0: It's our friend Ashley.
1: Thanks, Ashley.
0: We're going to take a short break. We'll look be back in about 15 minutes.
2: Look at the size of that mosquito there, Jim, above that tent.
0: Jeez. Oh, that is a big mosquito.
2: Damn.
0: You guys see it? Big mosquito right there.
2: Good thing I'm wearing my repellent.
0: Yeah, I can smell it. Hey, that could be a song. Good thing I'm wearing my repellent, because I can smell it. Here's a song called Winter Song. I actually wrote this song during the day, in the summer. But it goes like this. It's about a breakup.

0: Mr. Rick Winking on the, what is that, a violin?
1: On cello. The violin. Cello.
0: Cello.
2: You're just not funny, Jim. No, I know. You're not the first person to say that, Jim.
0: Not today. Hey, here's a song called Fine Sounding Samba. I wrote this song about a friend of mine, and she was kind of feeling, not that great. I said, hey, let's go dancing. So we went down to this beautiful samba bar. They had this glass window, and people were dancing, and there was lights. And I said, well, I know you got some friends in there. You go on in. I'll be in a minute. And so she went in, and I could see her through the glass. She was dancing, and I pulled out my old Yamaha travel guitar out of the back seat, wrote this song. And then I drove off. I never saw her again. But this is how the song goes. You can watch the YouTube on the video on YouTube. Rick and I are...
2: And let's just say, Jim, you're not the prettiest thing in that video.
0: I'm the most, second most beautiful thing.
2: Third.
0: Third. There's the girl, the dancer, the nature.
2: No, me.
0: Well, there's a horse, and then Rick. So
2: then
0: I'm
2: you.
0: About the sixth prettiest thing in the video. Goes like this.

0: Oh, thanks so much. How about Rick here on the tuba? He's pretty good, isn't he? Rick's going to tell you a joke now because we don't usually give him a microphone.
1: I'm speechless, Jim.
0: Okay.
1: What can I say?
0: All right. Well, this next song is called Flower Among the Weeds, and it's really about potatoes. So I ran into this friend of mine. Her name is Deborah. And I said, hey, Deborah, you want to go camping in the mountains? And she goes, and I said, I have potatoes, sliced potatoes. She goes, okay, I love potatoes. So we went up in the mountains, and we had some potatoes. And she goes, Jim, I'm changing my name to Fuchsia. That's a beautiful flower for you. So I said, okay, well. So we had some potatoes, and then the next morning I got up early and wrote this song about her because her name is Fuchsia. She was like a flower among the weeds. It was August. There was a lot of weeds around where we were camping. And it goes something like this.

0: Yay, love songs.
1: Wait a minute. And that was the last you ever saw her, right?
0: Yeah.
1: I sense a pattern. That was in another song.
0: Yeah, I never saw her again.
1: The dancer, you never saw her again.
0: Never saw her again.
1: What's up with that, Jim?
0: Well, at least I'm consistent. At least Karen decided to hang out for a little bit. Hey, speaking of girls, this is called Buffalo Blues.

0: All right. Great singing out there. How about this guy on the, what instrument is that?
1: Cello.
0: How about this guy on the cello? He's fun. Hey, speaking of cello, here's a Bug of Insecurity song.

Bob says we have 14 more songs to go. Ashley, do you know I Shall Be Released? Do you know that? You know the chorus? You want to sing on it? Let's bring Ashley back up one more time for 13 more songs. Here's a song by Bob Dylan.

0: All right, Rick Winking on the guitar. Woo-hoo! Ashley. My name is Escargo. I work for Wells Fargo.
1: Muy bien.
0: Thanks for having us. Back to Slam.
2: All right. That was Jim Averett, Rick Winking, and Ashley on the stage at Bogart Park for Slam Summer Festival on the 8th of August of 2026. Thanks to Pat Loken for a great mix on the main stage at Slam, and Mark Cregan running monitors that weekend. We had a high time listening to some of the great music there at the Bogart Bandshell at Bogart Park. That does it for the recorded set for tonight's Local Musician Spotlight. I'm going to thank another of our underwriters, and then I'll play some album cuts to get us up to the top of the hour.
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2: All right, I'm going to play us out with some local music. First up, I'm going to play a cut by Abby Webster and her imaginary band. I just saw that they managed to fund the Kickstarter for the production of their second album. Pretty stoked about that. Looking forward to that. Maybe sometime early next year, I think. I thought I'd play a cut off of their previous album, Living by the Water. It's called Camping. There's a line in there about aliens, bears, and thorns. We've been having black bears in our backyard quite frequently this late summer, and the cat gets a little freaked out in the morning when we open the door to let her out, and she smells bears out there, and we kind of think that's her catchphrase, that she's letting us know that there's aliens, bears, and thorns out there in the backyard. So play a Camping by Abby Webster and her imaginary band. Follow it up with a cut off of Lena Rich's new album Emerald City called Tupelo. Then I'll play us out with as much as I can squeeze in of Sean Devine's song, The Bluebird of Love, and that finishes off his new album, Paradise Valley Sessions.
4: All right, we're rolling.

That was Sean Devine with the Bluebird of Love. Before that, Lena Rich did Tupelo. Start out with Camping by Abby Webster and her imaginary band. I want to thank you for tuning in tonight to the Local Musician Spotlight. I'm your host, Bob Wall. I'll be back again next Wednesday night at 7 to do it again. I'll have another set from the Slam Festival on Saturday, the 8th of August. I think the Vagus Nerve is the next one up. So hopefully you'll tune in and keep it tuned right here now. We've got Nocturnal Transmissions coming up next and good stuff all through the evening and the night. So keep it locked to KGVM and have a great night, everyone.

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0: KGVM Bozeman. 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We just heard a track by, well, this is Alan Toussaint. We heard Stone Fruit, local band Stone Fruit, with a track called Friendship Food Mart. Couple of tracks off of the Stone Fruit album tonight on the Eclectic Elevator Evening Show. Thanks for being here and listening in. Before this, we heard Morcheeba digging a watery grave. Spongle with Strange Planet Asterix. Indira Paganotto with Vendetta. Nico with a track called Womb. We heard Deji Weji with A Dreaded Sunny Day. And started the set off with STS9, Ramon and Emiglio. So let's get back to the music. Unclaimed Freight Show coming up. And the theme tonight is wellness in check. Wellness.
1: Problem.
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You're tuned to the Eclectic Elevator Evening Show this evening. 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

electric age is changing you. It is changing your family. It is changing your neighborhood. It's changing your education. It's changing your job. It's changing your government. It's changing your relationship to others. These little circuits are making our world go. The electric age is having a profound effect on us. We are in a period of fantastic change that's coming about at fantastic speed. Your life is changing dramatically, and you are numb to it.

And then, all of a sudden, they find themselves wondering, what am I? Where am I? But mainly, who am I? And they're lost in the process. They've lost their own identity.

So this is this is the Eclectic Elevator Evening Show. We just heard Spongo with "Nothing Is Something Worth Doing." We heard before that Massive Attack with Tony Bryan. Be thankful for what you've got. Rob Zombie with "Who Am I?" We heard another track, a couple of tracks by Rob Zombie, Tarantula, "Welcome to the Electric Age." And we started off with "Somewhere Over the Rainbow," an instrumental by the Star Accordion Band. And as usual on the Eclectic Elevator Show, we're going to jump all over the place with some genre fluid music this evening. Hope you're all staying cool out there. And we've had some intermittent Beck off the CD Odele. We heard the track "Hot Wax." And so KGVM is volunteer powered, listener supported. 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

All right. Let's go back on that last set list here. This is KGVM Bozeman, your community radio in Bozeman. We heard Animal Chuki playing Amaria Maracuya. Before that, we heard Rob Zombie with 18th Century Cannibals, Excitable Morlocks, and a One-Way Ticket on the Ghost Train off the album The Lunar Injection Kool-Aid Eclipse Conspiracy. And we heard Spongle before that, a track by Beck called Novocaine. We heard Rob Zombie with Boom Boom Boom. Rob Zombie hovering over the dull earth. Spongle, Nothing Is Something Worth Doing. Okay, that was on the last little set there. We also heard a track off this vinyl album by Edgar Winter with, what was it called? Undercover Man. Edgar Winter. All right, let's get back to the music. KGVM is brought to you by volunteers and listener support. If you'd like to get involved, we encourage you to do so. The next place you can find us is at Slam Festival in Bozeman. So come find us right by the stage at Boger Park this next weekend during Slam Fest.

This is a story about a museum.

Yeah.

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rap, rap, rap, rap, rap, rap, rap, rap, rap, rap, rap, rap, rap, rap, rap, rap, rap, rap, rap, rap, rap, rap, rap, rap, rap, rap, rap, rap, rap, rap, rap, rap, rap, rap, rap, rap, rap, rap, rap, rap, rap, rap, rap, rap, rap, rap, rap, rap, rap, rap, rap, rap, rap, rap, rap, rap, rap, rap, rap, rap, rap, rap, rap, rap, rap, rap, rap, rap, rap, rap, rap, rap, rap, rap, rap, rap, rap, rap, rap, rap, 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

Thank you.

0: Alrighty, here you are. Here we are. SP and Jurs.
1: Yep.
0: You bum. You weren't even here last week.
1: Yeah, I was coming out of the backcountry. Couldn't make it. Yeah.
0: So it is 10 p.m. Mountain Time, 12 a.m. Eastern, and you are listening to KGVM Bozeman. And this is the Unclaimed Freight program. And tonight's theme is smoky.
1: There was something.
0: You guys have a really weird idea of what smoky means. To me, like, smoky's like late night vibes. Little smoke, you know.
1: That's
0: coming
1: sort of what
0: through.
1: I got from it. That's what, sort of how I interpreted it.
0: Yeah.
1: First I thought it was like smoky. Like, I know you love smoky.
0: Yeah.
1: Smokey Robinson.
0: Like, right.
1: I thought that was what it was all about at first, but then I saw what you guys were adding and what you were adding in particular, and I was like, oh, it wasn't specifically that. But no, I got the vibe. Yeah, like the late night smoky. What's it called? It wasn't just smoky. It was like something else. It was like
0: smoky.
1: Okay.
0: Oh, kind of smoky.
1: Kind of smoky.
0: But I bagged
1: yeah.
0: the kind of part because that just seemed cute and stupid. So, I mean, you know, it's like late night, cigarettes, coffee, or whatever.
1: Yeah.
0: Your girlfriend. Smoky. Torchy.
1: Sitting at the bar, closing the bar after most of the normal people have left, and you're still sitting there.
0: Right.
1: Smoking cigarettes with the bartender.
0: Well, we're not reminiscing about that part of our drinking
1: careers. Well, I'm just saying, that's like the kind of vibe, in a way.
0: Oh, okay. Yeah, it could be like that. So, yeah. So, September 12th, day after September 11th.
1: Yeah.
0: You know, I was thinking about that.
1: Yeah, well, you have some close, like, relation to that, like...
0: Yeah.
1: Event, like, you were there.
0: Yeah. So, I was thinking
1: of you, actually, yesterday, like, when I was, like, reflecting on it, I was like, oh yeah, like Sprague was like, that was, he was like in the midst of it. I mean, I was over an hour away,
0: yeah,
1: and had a lot of people that were affected by it,
0: yeah,
1: that lived near me, like people, you know, that worked there and stuff. But
0: yeah, it's just such a weird day. I was like, I went to Whole Foods and saw Katrina, who, you know, is my girl there, and
1: yeah.
0: Of course, she was on 14th Street when it all went down, so we had that in common. I was down there covered in soot, or that gray shit, the gray stuff.
1: Yeah,
0: we had an extended hug yesterday, which was kind of nice. It's weird. It's 25 years, and I can tell you, like in my mind, I can see it, like, just 5 minutes ago. Like, it's just tattooed in my brain. Anyway, so what else do we got tonight? We got Sports Beat.
1: Yeah, Sports Beat coming up later.
0: All right. And no Sticks tonight because his mom's in town. And, you know, he's busy. So anyway, we are gonna move forward with our smoky set. I'm sure we'll change directions somewhere. I'm a little no bow tonight, so we don't have to worry about that.
1: Oh man, no bow.
0: Well, you know, he's.
1: Did he get his cast off?
0: Yeah, he got his cast off, and his leg looks super weird because it's all shaved, you know, yeah. And the rest of him isn't. But I don't know. I feel like he could use one more week of low activity.
1: Yeah, probably not a bad idea.
0: All right, so we're going to start off with one of my favorite Hoagie Carmichael songs done here by the great Ella Fitzgerald and Louis Armstrong.

0: And we are back. It is the bottom of the hour, and you are listening to KGBM Bozeman, 95.9, KGBM.org, if you're somewhere in the world. And this is the Unclaimed Freight Show, and tonight our theme is smoky. So we started off with Ella Fitzgerald doing The Nearness of You, my second favorite Hoagy Carmichael song. Then, of course, Smokey himself, The Robinson and The Miracles, The Tracks of My Tears, Aretha Franklin, First Snow in Kokomo, Ray Charles, I Believe to My Soul, and then we had Cat Power doing Willie, and then Roberta Flack Killing Me Softly with his song. What do you say, Jers?
1: Yeah, that Roberta. How about that Roberta Flack?
0: Yeah, right. Unbelievable.
1: So good.
0: Just unbelievable. And you know that this record is after the first record with First Time Ever I Saw Your Face.
1: Right.
0: Incredible.
1: Yeah.
0: So anyway, here we are. We were sort of blabbing a little bit off mic about 9/11 and all that stuff. And I guess, you know, the thing about it, it doesn't get old. It's, I was telling Jers, it's like 3 days of sort of intensified grief. And, you know, I think part of that, and maybe why this one kind of stung in particular, was just because of where we're at.
1: Yeah.
0: Once again, you know, bombing a country, bombing right. The lights out of some
1: same
0: country, killing civilians. Just the whole. It's like, where are we? Where are we? We're exactly where we were, you know.
1: Yeah.
0: At the end of the day, and should you watch Halliburton or Exxon or one of these that's going to move on in and, you know, rape and pillage and plunder the resources of another sovereign nation, and
1: yeah,
0: you know, this doesn't work. It does not work. Anyway,
1: it's working for somebody.
0: Yeah, it's working for like 10 people who have no, you know, who just, you know, who are mid, and they're getting it's the revenge of the mid. That's what we're dealing with. Okay, so bottom of the hour means that we are going to have Jers read a couple of underwriters.
1: Yeah, we got KGVM, thanks to the Community Food Co-op for the support. 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
0: All right. So, Unclaimed Freight, we told you about that, and this theme is tonight is smoky, and I'm sure we'll take a left turn at some point, but for the time being, we're just going to try to keep going with this, and apparently we have some weird stuff going on with the turntable mixer, so if any listeners hear that, if it pops up again, let us know. Leads the league in strikeouts, opponents batting average.

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Can't call

0: Okay, it is just before top of the hour. We're coming back a little early because that's how it worked out with the tracks. So it is top of the hour, and you are listening to KGVM Bozeman 95.9 or KGVM.org. Worldwide action. And Jerz, I'm going to play, I'm going to tell our good listeners what we listen to. I always get this wrong. I think we started off with Patsy Cline. Did we start with her?
1: She was somewhere in there.
0: Yeah. She's Got You. Great song. Ray Price, There's No Fool Like a Young Fool. We're going to hear some more Ray, because he was really, he's the man. Clora Bryant, Man with the Horn. Amazing, mysterious jazz singer, horn player. She played the trumpet on that and sang it. There's only one record in existence of her. Then we heard the Everly Brothers. Doing one of my favorite songs of theirs called Don't Let the Whole World Know. Then we had Bob Dylan doing Sugar Baby, another fave. Curtis Mayfield, When Seasons Change. And that brings us up to where we're at. And it's just past the top of the hour, so that means... Oh, yeah, there it is.
1: Sports beat.
0: Unclaimed Freight Sports Beat. He knows all. The man, the myth, the legend.
1: The
0: oracle.
1: All the numbers from the sports ball.
0: The oracle of the sports world, Jerz. What do you got, Jerz?
1: Yeah, scores from today. We have the Tigers over the Rockies, 11-7. The Mets beat the Yankees, 12-2. Love to see that. Cubs beat Pirates, 4-3. Blue Jays over the Orioles, 7-3. Nationals, 6. Angels, 5. The Padres beat the Giants, 7-6. The Red Sox over the Royals, 5-1. The Twins beat the Guardians 4-3.
0: Yay. But they're dead to me. But not really.
1: The Marlins 4 over the Dodgers. 4-3 over the Dodgers. The Rays beat the Astros 3-2. Brewers beat the Reds 13-9. White Sox 6. Cardinals 5. The Braves beat the Phillies 12-2. Boo. Rangers 6, Diamondbacks 2, and the Mariners killed the Athletics 19-1.
0: Wow. That's so weird for like a score like that this late in the season.
1: I know.
0: You know?
1: Yeah.
0: But usually that's like week one.
1: Right, yeah.
0: They just
1: gave up. There's no pitchers left in the bowl. I don't know. I didn't watch the game. I know nothing about them, but I'm sure it's something to do with pitching. And
0: oh, for sure. Position player.
1: Yeah.
0: All right. Well, thanks, Jerz, for that sports beat update.
1: Yeah, I have all the scores. I'm the all-knowing.
0: All right.
1: Oh, and then we do have the NFL, which is kicking off tomorrow.
0: I know.
1: And
0: it hasn't started yet, so we don't even need to talk about it.
1: Yeah.
0: I mean,
1: exactly, yeah.
0: Will we ever?
1: I mean, we have a show on Saturday night, so why would we report on scores from Sunday the week before?
0: I mean, we could do the Thursday night game.
1: Yeah, we'll see.
0: We're not really
1: more of a baseball show.
0: Yeah, we're more baseball centric over here at Unclaimed Freight. Okay, so we are going to jump back in it, and I know I keep saying it, but this time I mean it. We're going to have a we're going to change directions a little bit.
2: But years from now, they'll be talking about this display at Fenway Park.

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0: And we are back. You are still listening to KTVM Bozeman 95.9 or KTVM.org. And I'm sitting here with Jers, and I'm going to go through what we listened to. Ray Price again, Nightlife. James Brown, Prisoner of Love. Joan Armatrading, Love and Affection. Frank Sinatra, One for My Baby. Are we missing one in there? We might be.
1: I can't remember.
0: I'm not great on the Spinatron action, as we know. John Lee Hooker, Serves You Right to Suffer. T-Bone Burnett, First Love Blues. I think we're missing one, but we're just going to have to accept that and move on. Jers.
1: Yeah.
0: I think you have...
1: got some underwriters here.
0: There we go.
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0: Rook? Yeah. I think so.
1: Next to Rook's.
0: Yeah.
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0: Bueno Dennis.
1: Bueno.
0: And company, what, you know, how you doing? Like, what's up? All right, what else you got?
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0: Dricks?
1: So if you wouldn't catch that.
0: It's not that late. That's Jers.
1: Missed the letter.
0: That's Jers.
1: Sometimes you miss a letter.
0: Yeah. All right, we're gonna change it up a little. I mean, I suppose it's kind of smoky. In kind of a weird way, whatever, anyway. All right, here we go. The Red Sox brass breathing a little easier after he missed most of last week. The big series.

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0: Okay, that's gonna do it for this week. Thanks, Jers.
1: Yeah.
0: And we got Jonathan stopped in to say hi.
2: Hello.
0: There you go.

0: Good evening. 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And it is time tonight on this beautiful Tuesday evening, the 8th of September, for Rummaging in the Stash. I'm your host, Bob Wall, and every Tuesday night at 7, I dig through my archive of concert recordings, find a show to play for you. And I've got one that's pretty close to the top of the stash. I guess it's a little over a month old now. I've got a lot of stuff piling up in the stash, but got a show for you. Jerry Joseph and the Jack Mormons, they were here. They did a kind of a run through. They played a Thursday night show at the filling station. Then they were out at Virginia City for Friday and Saturday night shows. And then Sunday night, Little Women played out there. I did Little Women on Rummaging in the Stash a couple weeks ago. Thought I would play the Jerry Joseph and the Jack Mormon show tonight. Before we get into that, I do want to thank a couple of our underwriters for supporting our programming here on KGVM. 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Pine Creek Lodge in the Paradise Valley is a unique live music venue featuring shows under the stars and among the pines. 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The following shows are coming up at Pine Creek. Right On Ramp on Wednesday, September 9th. The Kitchen Dwellers for four nights from Thursday the 10th through Sunday the 13th. Holland Dachshund on Wednesday, September 16th. Eel Salad on Thursday the 17th. Still Gone with Hot Milk and the Flower Palettes on Friday the 18th. Tom Catmull on Saturday the 19th. W.C. Huntley on Sunday the 20th, and many more. You can find more information, schedules, and tickets at pinecreeklodgemontana.com. They hope to see you soon for some music between the pines. 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And with that, I'll stop yakking and get on with the show. Again, this is Jerry Joseph and the Jack Mormons from Saturday, the 1st of August of 2026 out there at Virginia City. They play there every summer now. It's becoming quite a tradition. And I couldn't make it to the filling station on Thursday night or to Virginia City on Friday night. I was doing sound, I think, both nights down at the Labor Temple. But I did make it out for the Saturday show, and it was a blast. Sound was great in there. Thanks to Brian Ripple for doing sound, giving me a board patch. He had it really tuned up in there. We Five Lights did a great job on the lighting, so fun show all the way around. I hope you'll agree as I get the first set rolling for you here on Rummaging in the Stash.
1: 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We're forever indebted to them coming back, and it's my great pleasure to introduce Jerry Joseph and the goddamn Jack Mormons. Thank you very much.

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That Quentin Tarantino movie where he bets the bartender that he can piss into the shot glass and not spill a drop, and then he pisses all over the bar. And the bartender goes, "Well, you lost the bet." He goes, "Yeah, but I bet the guy behind me."

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We would like to thank Justin and Stacy and Rosie and Mr. Brian Ripple and his lovely family. And Spooky and his righteous kids. Stevie was pointing out that we've probably played this song to death, but this is the single, the latest single. Are they really singles? From a new record, it's called Panther Tracks 2. Because we're creative like that. I just read a review of it that tried to say that it was a journey into my spiritual past. And I think the what you're doing in my bed, baby, I thought your boyfriend told you to get a life. I don't know if that's one of my most spiritual lines, but depending on who your Jesus is, right?

Thank you very much. Okay, I'm out of breath and I have to go home. This song, it's on a record. Happy Book.

0: Alright, we're going to bring up a really good friend of ours from an excellent band called The Slow Fades. They're a great band. The drummer needs work. But, you know, if you're patient, drummers will come around. Anyways, The Slow Fades, they're from Portland, Oregon. They're remarkable. There's some killer records out. One Hopes. This is my friend Fran, who everyone calls Todd for some weird reason. And he plays in The Slow Fades with Stephen Gary Jesus. You have the same last name? Right. Todd Wright Stephen. And they're related from upstate New York. Or the upper flathead. It's one of those. Anyways, Fran's been a pretty important figure in my life, but more than that, him and Dex are best of friends, and they've got an amazing band who are playing tomorrow. Pre-parade?
1: Yeah,
0: noon. At noon. Because when you're young, you will take a gig at noon. I'm not getting it fucking. I heard you, baby. It's good. Weirdly, these songs are all kind of connected to El Susal, Mexico. My dad had died, and I went down and I wrote. I think this was the first one I wrote, actually. Kind of quintessential, your dad's dead song.

That was Jerry Joseph and the Jack Mormons, their first set from their show out at Virginia City in the community center there on the 1st of August, 2026. You're tuned to KGVM Bozeman, the audio mirror of the Gallatin Valley, 95.9 on your FM dial, kgvm.org online. I want to thank you for tuning in. I'm your host, Bob Wall. This is Rummaging in the Stash. 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
1: All right, I hope you're ready for the second set by Jerry Joseph and the Jack Mormons. 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

Amen. You know what sucks about that song? I think we wrote that in 2004, and every line except for the MTV part's relevant. We ought to be ashamed of ourselves. I bought this new guitar. It's bitching looking, huh? It's like the Malcolm Young model. It doesn't stay in tune with it. So we have friends. Ghosts, as it were. From my past. You know, I know it's not Christmas, but remember Marley's ghost, and you're like, ha, ha, ha, what a concept. Ha, ha. We laughed and laughed. And then we show up, and I look around the stage, and it's all my ghosts from Rasta past, you know? This is Mr. Greg Freeman on the percussion from Little Women. Mr. Jeffrey George from Little Women. We thought we'd do kind of a scary song just to break us all back in. And then we're gonna spend about 30, 40 minutes telling tales of that you wouldn't believe anyways. And then wrote this song on the top of Sultanmahmet neighborhood in Istanbul with my friend Michael Lewis. We were supposed to get on a plane to Kabul, and we were getting like a ton of death threats, like tons, and not even the ones from my mom. And I had a friend who was he ran the drone program for the military. And I said, yeah, I don't know, man, should we go? And he said, yeah, man, he goes, the Afghans, he goes, they've been fighting for 4,000 years. He's like, they like it. He goes, they fight first for the tribe, second for God, second for the land, the valley, and fourth for a ton of money. And they will fight to the last guy out there in his pajamas with a Kalashnikov shooting at a Russian helicopter. He goes, they're not scared of the Americans. They will never be scared of the Americans. They don't care about our special forces. They don't care about our ICBMs. Because you know what they're scared of? I have no idea, Colonel. Because you, going into Kabul and teaching their kids how to play electric guitar and put their songs up on the internet. He goes, so put on your big boy pants and get on the plane. And so we wrote this song. It's called Istanbul.

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You gotta say you're sorry and hold the lepers to your breast. You gotta give up the money and you gotta take the pain.

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So I think you got crucified for on maybe a plaid and stripes together. So as a Catholic kid growing up, there were the two other guys on the crosses. We were told that they were thieves, but they didn't crucify you for being a thief. I forgot. String seasons in advance. They crucified those motherfuckers in droves. And according to the Roman records, literally every couple of months, another guy would crawl out of the River Jordan, or come out of the Sinai, or come down off the Golan Heights, proclaiming the lineage of David, Isaiah, Elijah.

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So why this guy? So why this guy? Out of all those people coming out of the desert, why did this guy change the history of the world as opposed to all the other people coming out of the desert? I know you're Christian, you believe that he was the chosen one, he was the son of God. The Jews and the Muslims and the Yazidi, they all believe he was a prophet. But for people that don't believe in God or don't believe in Christianity, why this guy? Well, if you follow our current politics, you would think it was because he was a vengeful. He was a vengeful God. He was a warrior God. He said, show no mercy. Show no mercy. Vanquish your enemy. You hear Pete Hegseth talking about it all the time. Jesus was a bully. Do you believe that? He was a bully? He's like, yo, you

is how the story goes. It wasn't Jerry Joseph taking the dime bag of schmies and dividing it into 100 bags and then taking 99 of them and giving you your bag back. I was not the Christ. So I did this way. Blessed be upon you. But there he was. Until Paul and Peter get to Rome. When they crucified Peter, he asked to be crucified upside down because he was.

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So the ring, ring, ring, ring, yeah.

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Good. It'd suck if you sucked, because it would be a fault. What, how many artists go out and they go, how you doing? And everybody's like, this sucks. Remember that used to happen to us, Eric, when we were young, and our band in Albuquerque. What were we called? Saucy Varlets? There's a thing about you never give Eric a mic. But he was talking when we were like 10, 11, we had a band, we were the Ravishing Princes. We had little crowns. Eric's mom made his crowns. Do you still have yours? They took mine away. I got busted in sixth grade camp. They wouldn't. Campo. Give us your crown, Jerry Joseph. It's been the story of my life. Country fair, everywhere I go, they take my crown. How cool is it that Jeff George is on the keyboard? Right? This is a song.

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But Stacy Gaywood, she works her ass off to make this all happen. She hangs the butthole balloon on the pillows, and she really, well, actually her and the entire metropolis of Virginia City went way massive in their support for us. I don't know if they got things to sign, petitions or whatever, but fight the power, you know. Virginia's a really special place. So we'd like to thank Stacy and that guy that hangs out with her, tall, redhead, good-looking guy. You saw him before. The mayor. And Rosie. The Pioneer Bar.

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That's kind of cool. 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Fred Harley Love and the big red bus and his little brown dog. Young Jim Carr. Now I don't know whether to put him in the helper category or the musician category, I guess. And then there's a million musicians. Sergeant Splendor. Sergeant Splendor. 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

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On percussion, it's kind of two people. There's Brad and then his liver's name is Rufus. It's a long story. From Little Women and the Jack Mormons and like my whole life. Bradley Rosen on percussion.

And then, how many bands are you playing in? We have a new record called Panther Tracks 2. And like Panther Tracks 1, it was produced by our drummer. And you don't want your drummer to do that because drummers are hard to find. And then they get production stuff, and then they get written about, and then they realize, why the f*** should I hang out with these other guys where I can wear the crown? And so he has the crown, and f*** him. But he's still one of the greatest drummers I know, and one of my closest friends. Stephen Gary Jesus on the drum. And then it gets weird. Ghosts of Summer Path, Boulder, Colorado, Logan, Utah, possibly, I would say close to 90% of the highways in America traveled with these guys. The fact that they're still alive and so dashingly handsome is remarkable. On the percussion, from Little Women, Mr. Greg Freeman on the percussion, y'all. Hello!

The music that Jeffrey's been working on is it's been church music, and it's remarkably beautiful stuff that he's doing. It's such a joy to see him walk in the door the other day. PT Cruiser and all. Not on the bus. And yet, like a gift from God. Mr. Jeffrey George on the keyboards, y'all. Yeah.

friend Casey Neal, everything happened there. And then Little Women, I got my mentor, Hawk Mizell from Arcata, California, is playing with us. All the things, you know. Jala, we love you very much. God loves you more. Thank you. Thank you a lot.

Okay, we're gonna pretend that we walked off on stage, and then you like the music, and we're gonna do an encore. We're gonna bring up a couple more people. So, you wanna know what makes Erin McFadden tick? This is Kate Vargas, she's a badass, right? Just as beautiful. My friend, this is Casey Neal. Okay. As you know, you may not know, Glenn Hanser died. I was in Belfast in kind of the mid, late 90s, and the troubles were just kind of winding down. I'd been up on like Falls Church Road, Shank Hill Road, and there was a record shop, and I went in and asked for music that I would not have heard in the US. I remember my grandmother, a little kid, I was like 10 or 11, and she did the same thing. She went into a record store in Cork or something, said, "What's something that my grandson had?" And she comes back with these Thin Lizzy records. And yeah. Fucking badass grandma. So the people in the shop sell me the first two Frames records. And they were one of the real, very important band to me. One of the best shows I ever saw. They were opening for Calexico. They burned it down so bad, I couldn't even believe Calexico went on stage, and I like Calexico. And then later, I got to know him a little bit, and remarkable guy. You can read all the, you know, Bono and everybody else talking about him. But I wanted to shout out to Mick and Johnny Cronin, who were really good friends of his and really devastated, but they're playing the wake on Monday, and if it was Tuesday, I would fly to Ireland. So in this very long catalog, we're gonna do this song. It's called Down on Our Knees. We've never played it. Everybody's been listening to it separately. Everybody may have been listening in a different key. And yeah, so, Defiance Till Death. I should know how to say that in Gaelic. Down on our knees.

0: That was Jerry Joseph and the Jack Mormons live out at Virginia City on the 1st of August, 2026. That does it for the concert recording for tonight's Rummaging in the Stash. I'm your host, Bob Wall. Do this every Tuesday night at 7 o'clock. I'm going to thank another one of our underwriters or two, and then I'm going to play some album cuts to get us up to the 10 o'clock hour when DJ Ben takes over for the Digital Waiting Room.
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1: All right, some of the other acts that played out at Virginia City, along with the Jack Mormons through the weekend. Sergeant Splendor, they've played here in Bozeman a few times, and I've managed to miss them every time, so I was really glad to get to see them. They did a killer set on Saturday night. And Casey Neal played with the Jack Mormons, and he also played with Little Women for a while. And so I thought I'd play you some cuts by... I'll start out with a couple by Sergeant Splendor. The title cut from their 2023 album, Death of the Hoochie Coo, and then a new single they released this year called A Chorus of Cowardly Men. I'll follow that up with one from Kate Vargas's solo album. She's part of the duo of Sergeant Splendor along with Eric McFadden. I'll play you the title cut from her 2021 album, Rum Pum Po. I'll play you one by Casey Neal and his band, The Norway Rats, off their album Subterrene, the lead-in cut. It's called My Beloved Accomplice. We'll kick it off here with Sergeant Splendor and Death of the Hoochie Coo.

0: That was Casey Neal and the Norway Rats with My Beloved Accomplice. For that, Kate Vargas did Rum Pum Po. Started out with a couple by Sergeant Splendor, a single called The Chorus of Cowardly Men, and before that, Death of the Hoochie Coo. That does it for tonight's Rummaging in the Stash. Keep it locked right here to KGVM. We got the Digital Waiting Room coming up next. Have a great night, everyone. The following episode of Live on Vinyl Entertainment originally aired on KGVM Bozeman on Friday, September 11th, 2026 at 4 p.m.
1: 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Let's see, what do we have here today for you fine folks? We're going to listen to a fun live album that I absolutely adore. This was recorded in Red Rocks, 2016, 2017. I'll get the actual facts for you on our little break and tell you when it exactly came out. But about a decade ago, this is Revolution from Live from Red Rocks. So let's hop into that, huh?

Hey, Red Rocks, I can't tell you how excited we are to be here.

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2: 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We are currently in the middle of listening to Revolution live on Red Rocks, so let's get back to it.

on, let's try that again. Red Rocks, where you at right now? How you feeling? Sing with me. So when we come around, you try to keep compassion on the ground. You feel a sense of freedom with the crowd. 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

0: 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Right On Ramp on Wednesday, September 9th. The Kitchen Dwellers for four nights from Thursday the 10th through Sunday the 13th. Holland Dachshund on Wednesday, September 16th. Eel Salad on Thursday the 17th. Still Gone with Hot Milk and the Flower Palettes on Friday the 18th. Tom Catmull on Saturday the 19th. W.C. 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You can find more information, schedules, and tickets at pinecreeklodgemontana.com. They hope to see you soon for some music between the pines. Don't stop
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2: And welcome back to Live on Vinyl Entertainment here in KGVM. 95.9, where is that weird music coming from? I don't know. I'm getting some weird feedback on my end. So, we're just going to close that. Sorry about that. Some technical difficulties on my end. We're listening to Revolution live from Red Rocks, so stick around.

Just want to introduce the band real quick. That's Wes Finley in the back on the drums right over here. This is Marley Williams on the bass. Give it up for Marley. Once again, Rory Carey

0: That was Revolution live at Red Rocks. I think that mic sounds better. All right, so we're good. We're good. Yes, that was Revolution live at Red Rocks. We're going to hop over to some underwriter messages real quick, and then we'll be back with another half hour of something different. So stick around and let's find out what that is.
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0: And this is live on Vinyl Entertainment, where I'm playing all vinyl and only vinyl for you fine folks. So I realize it's 5:30, people are driving home, we need some up music. So this is Clutch's album, Sunrise on Slaughter Beach. So have fun with this one.

0: This has been Live on Vinyl Entertainment here on 95.9 KGVM. We just switched over from Clutch to Dream Theater here the last couple songs, and that's what we're gonna go out on before Democracy Now. So, Dream Theater.
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road where we really don't know where we're going as far as what's next. We're talking about harvesting embryos. We're talking about this. We're talking about that.

0: 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Hope you enjoyed that episode of Green Room Graffiti and the Attention Deficit Happy Hour. Pat Loken does those shows every Monday night from 8 to 10 right here on KGVM. It's time now for the Jazz Nightcap. I'm your host, Bob Wall. I'm going to finish off your Monday evening with some cool jazz. 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
0: All right, tonight for the Jazz Nightcap, I've got a live show recording queued up for you. This was from just this past Wednesday night down at Tune Up. It was the first Wednesday of the month. That means Jazz Night at Tune Up. And for this particular show, Alex Platt, Eddie T, Jake Fleming, and David Charles were playing. So I've got the first set queued up and ready to go. I hope you'll kick back and enjoy.

0: the Tuna Bar, Wednesday night jazz, the first Wednesday of every month. Tonight we have a great lineup. We have Mr. David Charles. Mr. Jake Fleming on the saxophone. Alex Platt on the drums. And I'm Eddie Pee. We'll be playing all the way until 11 o'clock tonight. Thank you for coming out.
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0: try a new one. This is one David Schultz and Roach. Our piano player? 2014. Yeah. Cool. Oh. He was still in high school.
1: Yeah.

0: I wrote when I was in the band Backburner with our funk. It's called Savannah Beach.
1: Thank you.

Mm-hmm.

We're gonna do After 6 Years written by Jake Fleming.

0: That was David Charles, Jake Fleming, Eddie T, and Alex Platt playing down at Tune Up for Jazz Night on the 2nd of September, 2026. This is the Jazz Nightcap. I'm your host, Bob Wall, and you are listening to KGVM Bozeman, the audio mirror of the Gallatin Valley, 95.9 on your FM dial, kgvm.org online. 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Right On Ramp on Wednesday, September 9th. The Kitchen Dwellers for four nights from Thursday the 10th through Sunday the 13th. Holland Dachshund on Wednesday, September 16th. Eel Salad on Thursday the 17th. Still Gone with Hot Milk and the Flower Palettes on Friday the 18th. Tom Catmo on Saturday the 19th. W.C. Huntley on Sunday the 20th. And many more. You can find more information, schedules, and tickets at pinecreeklodgemontana.com. They hope to see you soon for some music between the pines. Don't stop now.
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0: Alright, I've got the second set queued up from Tune Up on September 2nd, so I hope you'll kick back and enjoy.

Thank you.

Thank you.

0: We're gonna try. Yeah, by the way, that was a Billy Cobham tune called Red Baron. I got to. Was lucky to see him a couple times. Anyway, the next one is by Jake Fleming called Sky Rail.
1: All right.

0: Thanks for coming out. We're going to do our last tune now. This one's written by Jake. It's called Dirty Chai. And really appreciate everybody coming in and supporting live music. So thank you very much. And don't forget to tip the bartenders. We'll see you next time.
1: Yeah.
0: Thanks for hanging out.

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Thank you.

0: right, that does it for the live recording. Jazz Night down at Tune Up on September 2nd, 2026, featuring Alex Platt, Eddie T., Jake Fleming, and David Charles. I'm going to thank one more underwriter, then I'll play some album cuts to get us up to the midnight hour here on KGVM Bozeman.
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0: All right, you probably know the rule by now if you've listened to this show before. If you don't know what else to play, play some Mingus. And if you've already played some Mingus, play some Monk. I'm going to play You Can't Get Started by the Mingus 3, and then Rhythm and Ning by Art Blakey's Jazz Messengers with Thelonious Monk to finish us out.

0: That was Thelonious Monk playing with Art Blakey's Jazz Messengers. That was Rhythm and Ning. Before that, Charles Mingus and the Mingus 3 did I Can't Get Started. That wraps up tonight's Jazz Nightcap. I'll be back again next Monday night at 10 to do it again. Hope you'll keep it tuned right here to KGVM, and have a great night, everyone.
1: You are tuned to KGVM Bozeman. Welcome to Harmonix. I'm Joy LaClaire. The exact date of Hildegard von Bingen's birth is unknown, but it was in the year 1098. The date of her death, however, was September 17th, 1179. It was my great good fortune to attend the campus school of the Catholic University of America, where the music of our daily chapel visitations was directed by our incredibly gifted music teacher, Sister Mary Victoire. Somehow, she was able to lead our students from first to eighth grade in chants using mimeographed syllabic notations of the Latin, which we somehow could read and sing while following her graceful up and down hand motions. Contrary to the cliché images of nuns as mean harridans, this nun was beloved by us, and we happily followed her direction and filled that little chapel with our earnest young voices, and we sounded quite good. Since she had been our teacher from our earliest grades, and since it was what we had always done, we had no idea how special it was, or that not all children had this experience. It was only decades later that I realized that at least one of the chants was by Hildegard von Bingen, Veni Creator Spiritus. And we begin today's harmonics with Anonymous's Four's interpretation of it, followed by her Vision 1, the Fire of Creation, Vision 2, Wisdom and Her Sisters, and Vision 4, Love

Erasmus Widmann was born on September 15th, 1572. We hear two of his dances, Sophia Anna and then Magdalena. Pietro Busca conducts Accademia del Ricercare.

Francesca Caccini was born on September 18, 1587. We hear her Maria Dolce Maria performed by Emily Saville on an historical sackbut, predecessor to the modern trombone, and theorboist Barbara Holkovy.

Johann Gottfried Walther was born on September 18, 1684. We hear his Concerto del Signor Mech performed by Dominique Ferron.

Johann Michael Haydn was born on September 13, 1737. He was the younger brother of Franz Joseph Haydn. We hear Run Ye Shepherds All Together. Wolfgang Brunner conducts the Salzburg court music, followed by Hymn of Praise of the Most Holy Sacrament, Miklos Szabow directing organist István Rupert, soprano Annette Rest, alto Zuzsanna Szabow, and the Győr Girls Choir.

You are tuned to KGVM Bozeman. The show is Harmonics. I'm Joy LaClaire. Luigi Cherubini was born on September 14, 1760. We begin this second hour of Harmonics with his Etude No. 2 for French horn and strings. Sir Neville Mariner conducts the Academy of St. Martin in the Fields with horn player Barry Tuckwell, followed by his Marche Funèbre. Diego Fasolis conducts the

Clara Schumann was born on September 13, 1819. We hear Gamma 1734's interpretation of her, Impromptu in E major. This is followed by Josef Debienhauer's interpretation of Ballade and Polonaise from her Soirée musicale, Opus 6.

Paul Tuffenel was born on September 16, 1844. We hear his Quintet for Winds in G minor, performed by the Breeze Quintet.

Arnold Schönberg was born on September 13, 1874. We hear number 3 from his 5 orchestral pieces, Opus 16. Robert Kraft conducts the London Symphony Orchestra.

Charles Tomlinson Griffiths was born on September 17, 1884. We hear Michael Lewin's interpretation of the Prelude in B minor from his Four Preludes, Opus 40, followed by the introduction to Scene 2 of his The Cairn Cúirdhvin, performed by the M Ensemble.

Alexander Lukshin was born on September 19th, 1920. We end today's harmonics with Gamma 1734's interpretation of his Nocturne.

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0: Welcome to Echotones. I'm Joy LaClaire. We're glad that you can join us for a lively conversation with author, journalist, podcaster, and radio personality, Russell Rowland. You may know him from his radio program, 56 Counties, that broadcasts on Yellowstone Public Radio. That's also the title of one of his nonfiction books. His novels include In Open Spaces, The Watershed Years, Arbuckle, and Cold Country. His latest book is a memoir, Be a Man, Raised in the Shadow of Cowboys. In it, he reflects on what it means to grow up in the West from boyhood to manhood, how he came to be a writer, and why he chose to return to his roots here in Montana after so many years away. We spoke with him in our Beyond the Deep End studio on June 6, 2025. Russell, thank you for joining us on Echotones today. We very much appreciate it. In honor of the late, great Brian Kahn, let's start with talking about where you grew up and what did your folks do?
1: Well, that's a good question, and it sort of relates to the book because my mother grew up on a ranch in southeastern Montana. So she was a ranch girl, but kind of a reluctant one. My dad grew up in a very poor family in Casper, Wyoming. And interestingly enough, her mom lost her husband when my mom was two. And so she ended up marrying this ranching family, which was fairly successful. They had a pretty big ranch. My dad's dad always wanted to be a rancher. So there was kind of an interesting juxtaposition there. He was a very good welder, but he didn't take to authority. So he would get these really good welding jobs, and then he would get fed up and impatient and go quit and go find a job as a ranch hand somewhere. So they were often very kind of destitute. There were seven kids. So they both ended up becoming teachers. We kind of moved around a lot because my dad got various teaching jobs.
0: And that's what your book, Be a Man, Raised in the Shadow of Cowboys, begins with, the moving around and your dad being a teacher and then following his dream of being a ranch hand. And that created some tension in your parents'
1: relationship.
0: You want to talk about that?
1: When I was around 10, my dad somehow heard about this job managing a ranch between Sheridan, Wyoming and Billings. It was a ranch that was owned by Peter Kiewit, who was a pretty big construction magnate, and he owned this ranch as a hobby, tax shelter probably. So he wasn't really a solid presence there. But anyway, my dad somehow ended up getting this job. I'm still not sure, and I wish I had asked him before he died how he got hired for that job. But he interviewed for the job, accepted the job, and quit his teaching job. All without telling my mother, because he knew she would be furious. So yeah, it was a bad situation from the start, and we were there for 2 years, and it essentially just got worse from there.
0: One of the things I noticed in reading Be a Man, I'm kind of glad I read Be a Man before I read In Open Spaces and Cold Country. Because I could see how you use your family's history and your own history in writing those books. And certainly Cold Country, the family dynamic there. One of the things I love about your writing, Russell, is you are fearless in just getting to the core truth of whatever the situation is, whether it's pretty or not. Talk to us about how you came to be able to do that.
1: As you know, I quit drinking when I was pretty young. I was 25. So I became very involved in the recovery process and did a ton of therapy. And I guess just from that experience, I learned the value of not avoiding hard topics. And I learned the value of talking about them openly with people that I trust. And one of the main reasons I wrote this book was because I wanted to let other men especially, but women too, know that we all have times in our life where we feel very much alone and afraid. And not sure where to turn. And it was really, really hard for me to reach out for help. And even when I did, I felt like I had to learn a whole new language. I didn't know how to talk about anything. The only emotion that we were allowed in my home was anger. So I had to learn to talk about all the other stuff. The fact that Montana has such a high suicide rate, I don't think that's an accident. I think it's all related to this inability and lack of role models when it comes to men especially, but women too, definitely, when it comes to just talking about what's going on in your life. It's a scary thing.
0: I was going to bring up the alcoholism later, but since we're here, I wonder if you would read these two paragraphs.
1: Okay.
0: Some of the most profound writing I've read on alcoholism.
1: Thank you. Just a few weeks before I admitted I had a problem, I went to a movie by myself one night, half drunk. There was a long line, and I struck up a conversation with a couple standing behind me. At first, the conversation was comfortable, easy. We chatted about current events and the weather, and they were friendly. But my desire to make any connection with other people had taken on an air of desperation that was palpable. I couldn't stop talking, and this poor couple started to get a panicked look on their faces. I suddenly felt small, so insignificant. I was scaring these people, and nothing I did or said could change that. The harder I tried, the worse it got. It made me incredibly sad. One of the most common misconceptions about alcoholism is that the standard of measure for someone with a drinking problem is quantity. But as any alcoholic will tell you, it's not the amount you drink. The thing that finally brings most of us to our knees is that the alcohol stops working. It's standing in line at a movie theater with a belly full of booze, remembering what it feels like to charm a table of beautiful women, trying to recapture that feeling with such a desperate energy that you scare everyone around you and yourself. It is feeling so completely separated from humanity that no amount of whiskey will bring you back. It is knowing without any doubt that the one friend you thought you could count on, alcohol, has become a blatant liar, and that the lies are becoming more elaborate and damaging by the day. Alcohol tells you that he's the only one you can trust. Alcohol tells you that he's the only one who knows what's good for you, and that everyone who gives you advice that contradicts his is against you, that they don't understand. Alcohol tells you that she is a much better lover than any woman could possibly be, that she will listen, that she will take care of you. The most frightening thing about it is that alcohol makes these arguments completely convincing.
0: You speculate about this, but the frequent moves that your family made may have been because of your father's alcoholism. It wasn't clear to me how aware you were as a child about that.
1: We were completely blindsided, actually, when my dad announced that he was going to get help, because we grew up in a culture where every guy drank. My dad had a bottle in the garage, and we all knew it. He had a bottle under the front seat of the car, and we all knew it. It was just kind of standard in those days. So when my father, he went to a conference in Minneapolis for parents who were worried about their kids' drug use. He went because of my brother. And while he was there, the counselor confronted him about his own drinking. And for whatever reason, my dad was ready to hear that, and he agreed to check into a treatment center. But when he called to tell my mom, she didn't have a clue that he was an alcoholic. Looking back, it's kind of ridiculous, because not only because of the bottles, but he would also frequently just not come home, not all night, but he wouldn't call. So my mom would be worried sick, and he'd finally show up hours later, drunk, and pretty standard alcoholic behavior, but we just didn't have a clue about the disease. We didn't know that those were pretty strong signs.
0: That was in the 70s, probably.
1: Yeah, he checked into treatment around 80, I think.
0: Yeah, things were, as a culture, our awareness, not just in the U.S., for example, in France as well, it was normal.
1: Yeah.
0: To have a bottle of wine at lunch in France and go back to work afterwards. I wouldn't say that was normal in the United States, but you hear about the three martini lunch for businessmen. So part of not being aware was just the culture didn't have the information.
1: Right.
0: And now I'm reading reports that this upcoming generation is, why drink?
1: Yeah.
0: What's the deal?
1: Yeah, I think it has changed a lot in that respect, for sure.
0: Let's get back to Be a Man, Raised in the Shadow of Cowboys. First of all, you address the question, what the hell is a cowboy? And you posited versus a rancher. Would you share with us your thoughts?
1: Well, yeah. So I was thinking about that, and I realized that a lot of people just assume there's a bunch of cowboys roaming around Montana, but the era of the actual cowboy was actually really short. So today, I think there's tons of ranchers around, and most of them don't even dress like cowboys anymore. You know, they wear lace-up boots and ball caps, and, you know, they don't ride horses. They use four-wheelers. So those are real ranchers. Then there's the rodeo cowboy, and they're their own breed.
0: And your dad was a rodeo cowboy.
1: Right. My dad was a rodeo cowboy and then ended up becoming a rodeo clown, And then there's the posers. And we see a lot of those in Montana, especially guys running for office who pose on a horse with a big hat. And I always think that's kind of hilarious because anybody in Montana knows what a phony persona that is. But they still cling to this notion that being a guy who takes charge and gets things done looks like a cowboy, you know. It's kind of been ingrained in our culture, even nationally, I think, right?
0: But then you go on to talk about, to the extent that there are cowboys, they're of a certain type. And I thought your description of the realities of that was valuable to know, especially in the context of guys running for office.
1: You must be referring to the ranch hands.
0: Yes.
1: Most of the ranch hands that worked on my grandparents' ranch were loners, were guys that would disappear for a couple weeks and come back all beaten up, and they obviously experienced a lot of disappointment in their lives, so they were just working whatever job they could find, and they were usually really good workers when they were there, but they didn't tend to be reliable. And the ones that were, they would stick around, but even those guys usually would go on a bender now and then. I think it was a very lonely existence.
0: Among the jobs that your dad had, he was a teacher, and he taught at the school that you went to from kindergarten to third grade. Now, I know of kids whose parents are teachers in the same school. What was that like for you?
1: Well, for the most part, it was pretty good because my dad was really popular with the kids. But there were also funny moments. Like one time I got in trouble. I must have been on the playground, and there was this real mean third grade teacher named Miss Wastowski, and she must have been on playground duty because she marched me up to my dad's classroom in the middle of class and told him what I'd done and then just left me there. And of course, my dad was embarrassed and probably angry at her. I mean, it was so inappropriate, but stuff like that used to happen too. But for the most part, I was kind of proud to be in the same school with my dad.
0: What I've heard before is that it makes it awkward with the other kids.
1: Right. That was never really an issue with him.
0: In one of your books, I guess it was Cold Country, when the family in the novel has moved to the Paradise Valley to ranch, a boutique ranch by a magnate from the building trades.
1: Yeah.
0: That father had taught at the Hawthorne School in Bozeman. Now, right. That wasn't the school.
1: Right. The novel's based on our time at the ranch in Ranchester. But I moved it to Paradise Valley mainly because I didn't want to make anyone... I mean, a lot of these characters are based on real people, and I just wanted not to offend any of those people. And I never have heard anything from any of them, so I don't think I did, but who knows? But yeah, so I moved it to Paradise Valley.
0: Open Spaces is set at the Arbuckle family ranch, and you have Arbuckles in your family.
1: Yeah.
0: And you would work in the summer times there. And there's one incident, riding the Cornemund calf.
1: Oh.
0: Would you relate that? Yeah. And you write that so much of your childhood in Montana can be summed up in this story.
1: Right.
0: So share that with
1: us. Yeah, so I think I was probably about 8. And my grandparents had these neighbors named the Cornemans. And they had a kid my age who I really liked. He and I were buddies, Kelly Corneman. So they took me over there one day to visit Kelly, and he asked me if I'd ever ridden a calf, and I lied. said, of course I have, you know.
0: Now, at this point in your life, you'd been more or less an urban kid, right?
1: Yeah.
0: Yeah, okay.
1: Yeah, we hadn't lived on a ranch at all by that time. We went out to the barn, and he had a calf all ready to go in the chute, and he got me all set up with spurs and chaps and the whole deal. Put me on the calf and opened the chute, and the calf bolted out of the chute. And I held on for a little while, but then the calf stopped dead and I just went flying over its head and landed flat on my stomach. So I was completely out of wind and gasping for air. And Kelly was horrified, you know, so he's crouched over me. He's bawling. He was so scared. The next thing I knew, he was pulling my boots off, and I didn't really understand why he was doing that. But right about that time, his dad showed up and rescued me or whatever. But yeah, his dad always told that story later about how Kelly wasn't going to let his friend die with his boots on. So yeah, it was a legendary story in our family. And the thing that resonated about that story and so many other stories from the ranch was that it was just one more example where I felt like, okay, I'm never going to get this thing right. It made me feel like I wasn't cut out to be a Montana kid in some way. You know, I never was a hunter. I never was a fisherman. So all those things sort of start to build up over time where you feel like an outsider.
0: Nonetheless, it seems very clear from your writing that the time you spent on your grandparents' ranch was really formative. I would love it if you would share about your Uncle Lee. He certainly was a crucial figure in your life.
1: Lee was my mentor. Like I said, my mom's father died when she was 2. So her mother married Frank Arbuckle when mom was 6. And Frank and Mary Lee, my grandmother, had another son, and that was Lee. So he was my mom's half-brother. And they were very, very close. My mother used to play school with him before he was old enough to go to school, and they just developed a real strong bond. So he became a very interesting guy. He went into the Peace Corps when he was right out of college. And this was right when they were starting out, so he was kind of a trailblazer in that way. He went to Columbia the first time, and then when the Vietnam War broke out, he went before the draft board in Carter County. And I always think this story is kind of remarkable because Carter County is a fairly conservative county. And he told the draft board that he wasn't a conscientious objector, but that he didn't agree with the Vietnam War. And he would like to be able to do something else to serve the country. And they agreed to let him see if he could find anything. So he contacted one of his old Peace Corps buddies, and the guy found him a job as a director in Bolivia. So he moved down there, and that's where he met his wife, Maggie, who now owns the ranch, actually. They got married and ended up moving to the ranch. And they were planning to build a life there, but he developed MS when he was 32. So he was not able to fulfill that dream that he had. But, you know, he just went on to do a lot of amazing things. He worked for USAID for a long time, which makes all the recent news very sad to me because I know he loved that job. He was a remarkable guy.
0: Of all the many stories in here that you shared involving your Uncle Lee, would you choose one to share with our listeners?
1: I worked on the ranch for a summer when I was 16, and one day they were going to go visit some friends nearby, and Lee knew I liked to golf, so he suggested that I bring my golf clubs. He would let me use the car to go play golf at this local golf course. So they went into the house, and I drove off to go to this golf course, and I was feeling very pleased with myself. I don't think I even had my driver's license yet. So I'm barreling along this gravel road, and I was going way too fast, and the car went out of control, and I did a whole 360 and ended up in the ditch looking straight up at the sky. I was, of course, scared to death. And it just so happened that this rancher came along who had a winch, and he was able to pull me out, and there was no damage to the car. I was just really, really lucky, but I was so shook that I didn't go play golf. I drove back to the other place, and I was terrified. I mean, I just knew Lee was going to be so angry at me. And when I walked in, it was probably apparent on my face that something had happened because I was probably white as a ghost. And, you know, I told him what happened, and he jumped up and thought he was coming after me, but instead he came over and, like, he grabbed me and he says, "Are you okay?" And he was just so worried about me. And It was kind of a atypical reaction from an adult at the time. And it was just one example of so many where he responded to something like that very differently than a lot of the parents that were part of my childhood. You know, a lot of the adults in our family, there was just a lot of don't show emotion. We used to get spanked for crying. It was that kind of household. So yeah, he was unique.
0: We're going to skip over major portions of your book, going to college, getting a music degree, music education, right? And that's when your alcoholism really seems to take off.
1: Yeah.
0: You get married. And do you share what you want to share about that part of your life?
1: Yeah. So I was newly sober. I met a woman who was also in the program and we fell in love. It was one of those relationships that everyone around us was really worried about and for very good reason. You know, it was pretty tumultuous from the beginning.
0: And how old were you?
1: I was 24, 25 when we met and she was 19. So she was very young. There weren't a lot of people that even had the courage to, like, suggest that we should wait or anything. We got married, I think, within a year of when we met. It was an abusive relationship. I was completely incapable of dealing with my anger at the time. I had a few relapses while we were married, so there was still drinking involved. I was just bad. But we stuck it out for 3 years, and there's a scene in the book where the last time I hit her, we had a son by then, and he was probably 6 months old. He was lying on the floor across the room, and he let out this piercing scream, like the minute my hand touched her face. And that just really broke me, and it was the catalyst for me finally getting the real help I needed for my abusive behavior. And so, yeah, I went into therapy and I've done a ton of therapy. Thankfully, I think it's an issue that is so prevalent in the West, probably everywhere, but it always bugs me that public figures, they'll have them do a few months of anger management training or something. And I think it's just so much harder than that to get a handle on. It took me years of therapy to finally unwrap where all that anger came from and how to deal with it. So I think it's a serious issue that needs to get more attention.
0: Well, since it is such a prevalent issue in not just our culture, and not singular to men, but particular to men, what can you say about the roots of the anger that so often goes into violence, whether it's striking physically or rape? I think rape is in that category as well.
1: Right.
0: And not necessarily only men to women either. I think we don't talk about men to men rape, but it happens.
1: Definitely, yeah. I can really only speak for myself, but it probably applies to a lot of men. I had never learned to deal with tiny, what seemed like insignificant emotional experiences. So if I got irritated with something, I would just try to brush it off and say, you know, just forget it. It'll go away. And they just never did. I was one of these guys who would replay things in my head and just get more and more angry the more time went on. Plus, I had a lot of deep-seated resentments from years before that I'd never addressed. You know, it's one of the things about the recovery program that became very valuable to me was addressing all those old resentments that fuel, because it always felt like my anger was so out of proportion to what was happening in front of me. So I know now that the reason for that was because I was reacting to years worth of frustration and disappointment and all the things that we all deal with on a daily basis. I just had never dealt with that stuff. So I had to do a lot of work resolving all those resentments and then just learning how to express myself about things that small things that were happening right now, being able to say that hurt my feelings. I always felt like that was a weak thing to even admit, or I'm afraid, things like that. I always explain it as basically learning a whole new language.
0: I have heard of the concept of a dry drunk. And my understanding of that is even when someone has stopped drinking and stopped for many years, some of the same disinhibitive behaviors can manifest. Have you heard that? And
1: if
0: so, do you think that there's any truth to it?
1: Yeah, I've always kind of had a hard time with that term, but I do know, and I've experienced it myself, and I've seen it in other people, that sobriety is hard, and if you let up on all the things that are necessary to sustain it, you can go through periods where you're acting pretty much like you did when you were drinking. Mm-hmm. And that's how they describe it. It's basically an emotional relapse. So you're kind of resorting to old behaviors that you exhibited when you were drinking. And usually it's just a matter of figuring out what's bothering you. It's the same old thing of trying to identify what's happening in my life and being able to talk to somebody about it. Making connections with other people, to me, is the key to sustaining any kind of sober life. If you lose that connection with other people, you can quickly become an isolationist again and just fall back into those same patterns.
0: Well, that circles back to the rugged individual. Yeah. You just got to do it on your own. That's a significant sickness, I think, in our culture.
1: Yes.
0: And that's another way, Russell, in which your memoir, Be a Man Raised in the Shadow of Cowboys, is so useful for us in this moment that we're finding ourselves. Mm. And what you just said really amplifies that. Mm. While we're on the subject of violence, you do address Montana's legacy of violence.
1: Yeah.
0: And particularly for people who are new to Montana, they may not be aware of the history of vigilantism. Mm-hmm. And I first lived in Helena, and I was flabbergasted when the city shuts down, the schools all let out for the vigilante day. My understanding of vigilante was lynching black people.
1: The truth is not too far from that, actually, and it's scary how it's been brushed over or absolutely celebrated.
0: Yeah.
1: I mean, the Highway Patrol has 3777 on their badges, which is the code for the vigilantes. So what happened was, and most people know the first part of the story, which was that Henry Plummer and his deputies, he was elected sheriff of Bannock, and there was a lot of people that were getting robbed going from Bannock to Virginia City. During the gold rush, there was a huge gold rush in Bannock. So Plummer and his deputies, everyone thought, oh, when they elected this guy sheriff, he was going to finally take care of this problem. But he never did, and they finally realized that he was part of the problem. So they strung those guys up, and that was all well and good because they didn't really have any other options at the time. The judge who was appointed to cover that territory was never sworn in, so he wouldn't step in. He wouldn't do anything. That was how it started, and then it quickly escalated. In fact, on the very same night that Henry Plummer was hung, the same crowd, hours later, probably after having a lot of celebratory beverages, they went to the house of this poor Mexican guy who had never broken the law. I think he'd been charged with breaking a window with his gun one time, but they just went to this guy's house and murdered him. So that sort of set the tone from that point forward. They wrote out a code of behavior, but they broke it all the time. Supposedly, they were only going to string up murderers and horse thieves, but they just completely crossed that line over and over and over again. It's a typical story of power that goes out of control. They became so powerful that a couple of the lawyers in Bannock actually confronted them about it, and they ran them out of town. One of those guys actually won a lawsuit later. So a story that's been completely retold to make these guys heroes. And they were at first, but eventually it became a problem and people just were too scared to do anything about it.
0: I'm so glad that you extended that to include the murder of Frank Little in Butte, the IWW organizer.
1: Yeah. That was horrible. Completely blatant lynching. They dragged him behind a car, then hung him. And all he had done was he came to try to help the union. But there was a huge fire in one of the mines in Butte that killed a bunch of guys. And the union wanted to use that incident to try to get more safety standards and better working conditions for the workers. And the company completely dug their heels in and wouldn't budge. So Frank Little came to help. And yeah, he got murdered.
0: Kind of out of the blue, you joined the Navy.
1: Yeah. It was right after my first wife left. I was emotionally shattered, and I lost my job just a week or two after she left. I was pretty desperate, and it was actually my Uncle Lee. I was telling him I don't know what to do, and he says, well, you might think about the military. I was completely the opposite of what you would typically think of as somebody who would join the military. But the more I thought about it, the more I thought, well, it's probably a good idea just to get my act together. So I did join the Navy for a 4-year stint, and I really hated every minute of it. But it did give me an opportunity to get my finances together. I put together enough of a portfolio to apply to graduate school. And I actually got to start graduate school just a couple weeks after I was discharged. So that worked out pretty well, actually.
0: And the rest is history. Right. And so what years were those?
1: I joined in 86.
0: So it was the Reagan administration.
1: Yeah. One of the reasons I felt pretty comfortable joining was because I just thought, well, there's no way there's going to be any kind of war or anything. But by the time I got out, the first Gulf War was just starting to heat up.
0: You missed the invasion of Grenada.
1: I did, yeah. But they told us right up to the last minute, we're not sure we're going to let you guys go, which was a little disconcerting. Mm-hmm.
0: So that really was when your writing career got going. And would you say it's a vocation? You do have a chapter titled Married to My Word.
1: Yeah. I've always kind of described it as a sickness because I wanted to be a musician before that. And
0: you were a musician.
1: I played in clubs and stuff, but I just didn't have that passion for it. But when I started writing, it was almost immediate that I became completely obsessed with it. So yeah, it was sort of a laser focus from that point forward. It's been a blessing and a curse. I think it's definitely impacted my social life. But I love what I do. So yeah, once I started, and grad school was a huge part of that. I went to Boston University and had a really great experience there. Especially, I did an internship at the Atlantic Monthly. And the fiction editor there, Michael Curtis, was an incredible encouragement to me. He actually read the first few chapters of In Open Spaces and offered to help me get it published. Which didn't happen, but just the fact that he thought it was that good was a huge boost to my confidence. So yeah, from that point forward, I was pretty much obsessed with and willing to do whatever it took. I mean, it took another 11 years for me to get that book published, but I was able to get there. So
0: for incipient writers here listening to this, you do a nice job of the slings and arrows of outrageous publishing.
1: Oh, yeah.
0: Yeah. Without being too bitter about it.
1: Right. Yeah, there was a
0: nice balance there.
1: There was a time when I was more bitter.
0: I bet, yeah. Well, you're at the mercy. You're
1: at the mercy.
0: You know, you pour your heart into, like you said, 11 years. We can't let this go. So
1: I think I know what's coming.
0: So, what do you think's coming?
1: Fortune cookie.
0: Yes. All right. Tell the story.
1: Well, it's just so surreal. After I sold my first book, the publisher that bought it was bought out by a bigger publisher. My editor got laid off. I was going through all kinds of delays, assigned another editor every 6 months. I was so frustrated. And in the middle of all that, I'm just trying to do whatever it takes to make a living. So I get a call from a friend of mine one day. He says, hey, this guy came into my office today and he asked me if I was interested in writing fortune cookies. And this guy wasn't a writer, so he immediately thought of me. And so he put me in touch with this guy who was named Stephen Yang. He was a Chinese guy who owned this company that produced fortunes for fortune cookies. And I didn't find out until much later that he was one of only two companies in the whole country that provided these fortunes. So we had an interview that was just hilarious because he was clearly just desperate and he didn't really care about anything except whether I was willing to do it. So I agreed to write 700 fortunes and got paid a pittance for it. It was very low paying.
0: At this point, you had your master's degree.
1: Yeah,
0: in exactly. Writing.
1: Yeah, writing fortunes. And I think I got 75 cents per fortune by the end of it. I asked for a raise partway through.
0: You had him over a barrel.
1: Yeah, exactly. So yeah, I turned him in and, you know, I expected that to be the end of the story. But 6 months later, I got this phone call from a reporter at the LA Times who said, I've been trying to track you down because I'm getting a lot of complaints about the fortunes people are getting in fortune cookies.
0: People complain to the LA Times.
1: Right? Yeah. Isn't that funny? Yeah, so anyway, he wrote a story about me, and I thought it would be like a little small article in the back in the art pages or something, but it was on the front page of the LA Times.
0: And this guy, he didn't just like pick up the phone and call. Yeah. He had to go through this whole thing finding you.
1: Yeah, that was another story on its own. Yeah, it took him forever. So yeah, the story appeared, and then, I don't know, maybe 6 months later, sometime later, I got a call from a game show. They wanted me to be on To Tell the Truth, which was one of my favorite game shows when I was a kid. So I got to do that, which was just a blast. Paula Poundstone was the only one who guessed the right Russell Rowland. So it was just funny. And it's a story that won't die either, because last year I got a call from a documentary filmmaker in New York who's making a film about fortune cookies. And he flew me out to New York to interview me one day. So it's funny.
0: You write, and I'm quoting you, "What chaps my hide," end of the quote. Writers who write about Montana without actually knowing Montana. And that goes for both books and TV shows. And you bring up the show Yellowstone, and you'll get an earful from just about anybody.
1: Yeah.
0: Share some thoughts on that.
1: Well, the thing that's frustrating for me and a lot of my writer friends here is that we've been writing for years about what Montana is really like. And a lot of us have dug really deep into not only our history, but what's happening now to try to get to the real truth of what it's like here. And it just seems like every time we're starting to gain a little traction, like The Power of the Dog came out, and I was so pleased with that movie because it was based on a story, a book written by a guy who grew up here, and it was so authentic. It captured what it's like here so well. And then right after that, Yellowstone comes along, and I watched the first episode, and that was all I could take because it was so reminiscent of the stuff that I grew up with as a kid, where men always respond with violence, men always respond by gritting their teeth and mumbling threats toward each other, drinking, and the whole deal. It's just very frustrating to me that rather than try to tell the story of what it's really like here, we always go back to these old stereotypes. And people just eat it up. I mean, there's something about that mythological version of the West that people love. And I understand it. I mean, I loved it when I was a kid, too. But I also came to realize how much damage it did to me as a man growing up here, because I was never one of those guys. And I always felt like an outsider because I wasn't one of these tough, stoic guys who love to go out and do whatever in the outdoors. It just makes me angry.
0: But that brings us back then, the urban West. You talk in that chapter about the history of Montana, which we won't go into now, but basically the gist of it is that from the time it was a territory till pretty much the present, it was an extraction of wealth that left, or very few actually benefited.
1: Right.
0: From it. And that was when it was not as populated as it is now. We're seeing a tremendous influx of population into Montana now, and it is primarily an urban influx. Yeah. Would you share your thoughts and observations about that, Russell?
1: I think we're going to have to figure out a way to adjust to what Montana is becoming. That's pretty clear. But the one thing that hasn't changed is that a lot of the big money that is coming into the state is, it's the same old story. Montana is so blessed with so many resources, and that's always been a huge attraction for corporate America. I completely understand that. I think it has to be an important part of our industrial makeup that we're going to have these jobs available for mining and whatever else there is out there that provides jobs and a way to make a living. Wyoming has somehow figured out a way to take advantage of the same kind of resources to become a very wealthy state. Montana's never figured that out. We've always ended up having these guys like William Clark make their millions and then go away and leave a mess behind. You know, we've got three huge Superfund sites here that were all the result of William Clark and his ilk not giving a damn about what happens after they leave. And it's just always a concern for me, the way way that these people always manage to avoid regulation is frightening. I would just love to see more of a leadership for the state that recognizes that we have to address both sides of the issue. It can't all be about making money and providing jobs. Preserving the land has to be a part of the picture too, and taking care of the people that work for a living.
0: In addition to writing your novels and 56 Counties, you also write for the Daily Montanan. And this past legislative session, the Republican majority was in an uproar because of the nine who decided to go back to old-style politics of coalition and compromise and the greater good over party. Share some of your thoughts on what you observed with that dynamic.
1: Well, I thought it was very brave of those legislators to put their constituents first. Most of them expressed that sentiment, that the reason they were breaking with party was because they heard too much from their constituents that changed their mind about how they needed to approach things. And it was fascinating that they were censured by the party, just like Mark Roscoe was when he decided he was no longer going to just go along the party line. I think it's the type of courage that is very much needed right now, not just in Montana, but nationwide, as far as just standing up to this whole notion that, I mean, I've never quite understood how people can work so hard to become a congressman and then just step in line and agree to not have a single thought of their own. It makes no sense to me. But I guess that's what corruption's all about.
0: And Citizens United certainly contributes to that dynamic.
1: Absolutely.
0: And the terror of being primaried. You wrote a very interesting piece in the Daily Montana asking the question, why are liberals so scary? What would you like to share with our listeners in your thinking of answering the question, why are liberals so scary?
1: Yeah, I was thinking about why that label has become so fashionable. It's kind of a common theme with Republican politics, as we all know, that they like to put labels on people and just repeat it over and over again so people become convinced that liberals or socialists or whatever are up to no good. And most of the people I know that are fellow liberals are all about trying to make the world a better place. So it's just always fascinating and almost amusing to me that they've found a way to make us so scary. Most of my friends that are into that whole approach to government are anything but scary. They're pretty peace-loving people, but we're also pretty angry right now, so that might be part of it.
0: Lawrence O'Donnell, on June 3rd, 2025, in his newscast, quoted Harvard professor turned U.S. Senator Daniel Patrick Moynihan, the concept of semantic infiltration, which he defined as one side forces another side to use its language to describe something. O'Donnell gave us the example, Rupert's naming his media company Fox News, which O'Donnell said it is anything but.
1: Right.
0: It's not news, but that's the name of it. So you have, if you're referring to it, you have to say Fox News. Or the other example is the Big Beautiful Bill.
1: Mm.
0: Well, the Democrats have been calling it the Big Ugly Bill. But now with Elon Musk, we have the Disgusting Abomination Bill. I know I'm springing this on you, but do you have any thoughts on that as a wordsmith?
1: One of the problems that's very clear in today's political world is that the Republicans have become very good at messaging, and the Democrats have never, ever been able to master that. We spend way too much time explaining and trying to justify and apologizing, and it's become a rock fight. There just has to be a time where the Democrats are willing to fight dirty, and I think that it's really sad that it's come to that. But yeah, that kind of messaging seems to be very effective, and we've just never quite figured out how to do that.
0: The rescission of the funding for the Corporation of Public Broadcasting just was announced 2 days ago from when we're having this interview on June 6, 2025. And of course, your program, 56 Counties, is on Yellowstone Public Radio. I wonder if you have any thoughts you'd like to share.
1: It's scary. I'm also part of the Humanities Montana Speakers Bureau, which was cut, so I'm no longer able to do that. Of course, it's maddening because it's such a tiny, tiny percentage of the national budget. But it's also very clear that these organizations are being targeted because they offer opportunities for people to gather and talk about what's going on in their state. And there's shows on YPR and NPR and PBS that really make a concerted effort to bring the facts to the people. And right now, the people that are in charge don't want the facts out there. So it's really that simple, I think. They're doing exactly what Hitler did in the 30s to try to tamp down what Putin has become so good at, too. I mean, they're just following a basic playbook that has been around forever. And thankfully, I think America is pretty determined to not let that happen. So I hope it doesn't go much further. But yeah, it's pretty frightening to me.
0: How do you respond to someone who says, I don't want my tax dollars going to a radio station or a TV station that expresses viewpoints I don't agree with?
1: Well, a lot of us don't want our tax dollars going to a huge industrial complex either. A lot of us don't want our tax dollars going to a lot of things that are happening. The fact that people think that they have any kind of control over what their tax dollars go to is, I think it's naive and delusional to believe that just voicing that is going to make it go away.
0: So, Russell Rowland, you've done a lot of interviews in your life. You've actually conducted a lot of interviews in your life. Is there a question that you're never asked about your books in particular that you wish you were? And if so, let's answer it now.
1: That's a great question. Well, one of the things that came up when I was thinking about doing this interview with you, because I know you're such a thoughtful interviewer, was I started out as a fiction writer, and I tried to write nonfiction for years, and I could just never get the hang of it. I would try to write an essay, and I could never wrap up my thoughts in a way that made sense to me or that got the point across that I was trying to get to. I tried to write nonfiction stories. And I don't know what it was, but I think it's pretty interesting that once I wrote 56 Counties, which did really well and is still selling really well, my focus kind of shifted to nonfiction, and that was so unexpected to me. I mean, I think it's a good example of how we don't have a lot of control over the direction our career takes, and sometimes that can be a real blessing. I have come to really enjoy writing nonfiction. You mentioned the column I do for the Daily Montana, and I never thought I would be doing something like that, so that's been a real great added benefit to that. But yeah, I've enjoyed writing these nonfiction books so much, even though they're really, really hard. They're way harder than fiction. Fiction is, to me, way easier because you just make it up, you know.
0: You get paid to lie, as
1: exactly.
0: Some say.
1: Yes. So yeah, it's just interesting how our careers followed a path that we might not foresee.
0: Do you believe in the concept of the muse?
1: Totally. Yeah, absolutely. One of the most important ingredients of that is paying attention. Like if you're being nudged in a certain direction, you have to pay attention to that and follow it, or you're going to probably suffer.
0: I will just add that since we do have so many newcomers to our state, 56 Counties is a really good book to begin with. It's a huge state, let's face
1: yeah.
0: it. That's a good place to start with familiarizing oneself with Montana.
1: I appreciate that. I've been really trying to get motivated to put out an audio version of that.
0: In your own voice?
1: Yeah.
0: Good.
1: People would like to listen to it while they're driving around the state, but I haven't gotten around to it. Yeah. That was a fun, fun book.
0: It's fun to read, too. Yeah. Very interesting. Russell, is there anything that we haven't touched on from Be a Man Raised in the Shadow of Cowboys that you want us to be sure to include?
1: I just want to put out the basic word that if anyone out there is feeling alone or scared and not sure where to turn for help, there are incredible resources. We've come a long way in Montana as far as there's several organizations now available to help people find help for mental health problems, and telehealth has become a huge resource. So I just would encourage people to get over the stigma of this being some kind of weakness, asking for help.
0: You begin your book with this epigraph, a quote from Desmond Tutu, and let's end our interview with that quote.
1: I like that idea, yes. True reconciliation exposes the awfulness, the abuse, the hurt, the truth. It could even sometimes make things worse. It is a risky undertaking, but in the end it is worthwhile, because in the end, only an honest confrontation with reality can bring real healing. Superficial reconciliation can bring only superficial healing. Yes, Desmond Tutu, a wise man.
0: Well, Russell Rowland, thank you so much for your work and for joining us today on Echo Tones. We very much appreciate
1: it. It's been my absolute pleasure. Thank you so much, Joy.
0: You have just heard a conversation with Russell Rowland about his latest book, a memoir titled Be a Man, Raised in the Shadow of Cowboys. An ecotone is a transition zone between two biomes. It's the place where communities meet and integrate. This program, Ecotones, explores the variety and diversity of the Greater Gallatin Valley community and beyond, offering the echoing tones as our communities influence and are influenced by each other, bridging limits and boundaries and celebrating diversity. Ecotones is a Beyond the Deep End production, hosted and produced by Joy LaClaire in Bozeman, Montana, for broadcast on KGVM Bozeman and archiving at kgvm.org, as well as forthright.media.
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4: It's time for Field Notes, brought to you by the Montana Natural History Center. Have you ever made your way leisurely through the forest, admiring the balmy weather, the lush plants, the cute animals, and the black invasion of the body snatchers-esque growths on trees? No? Just me? You've probably seen it before, even if you didn't know exactly what you were looking at. Some black woody growth on cherry or plum trees. Black knot fungus, or Apiosporina morbosa, is a fungal agent that invades young trees of the Prunus genus, including most hard-pitted, fruit-bearing trees like cherries, plums, apricots, and peaches. With a disease cycle lasting up to a few years, you might not even know this invader is there. Overwintering on branches of their latest victims, black knot will release spores in the spring, which attach themselves onto their new host's branches. Once they have made themselves at home, normally on twigs of the current or previous year's growth, they begin stimulating cell genesis around the area of infection. It won't be until the second year that small, lumpy growths can be seen. These quickly swell into dark, black, bulbous nodes later that season, often cutting off nutrients to the end of the twig, mixing fungal and host cells in a massive and frankly terrifying gall. If you thought this was the end of your worries, don't be fooled. While black knot, now done with its host, releases asexual spores to be carried by the wind and rain, the tree is left with a knotty husk of fungal tree cells that act as an open door for insects to make their way into the bark of the now diseased tree. This cycle is one that hides just beneath the bark, invisible, and this creepy invader is not the only horror fruit-bearing trees and other woody plants face.

0: as our former fungi. Once infected with this bacterium, trees might form holes in leaves, flowers might blossom and then immediately die, or clear, snot-like ooze might start seeping from concave trunks. Whatever the symptoms, this fungus screams slime monster. Fungus and disease give all of us the heebie-jeebies, and not a small bit of anger to fruit growers, but like the strange and wonderful world of horror, we also don't want to look away. And the closer we get, the more questions arise. How and why do these invaders pick their victims? Why the affinity for fruit? Are these trees more susceptible, or do hosts offer something that our invaders have evolved to exploit or enjoy? Unfortunately, I cannot find the answers to these questions, but I can hypothesize. Perhaps, like the Alcon blue butterfly who tricks her ant host into raising her young until they are big enough to devour the colony, the fruit trees act as a helper to these diseases, forming galls that assist in their development without realizing, often too late, that they were the demise of their own twigs and branches, fruit and blossoms, trunk and roots. It could simply be that the fungus thrives on a lack of biodiversity. In orchards where hundreds of plum or cherry trees sit, ripe for the infestation, this fungus has evolved alongside human agriculture, taking advantage of our desire for fresh fruit and tidy rows of trees, learning which it had the best chance of infecting. We became an ally in its evolution, perhaps. Or maybe it is something out of a horror movie, a sentient fungus who just so happens to love a good pitted fruit every now and again? Probably not, but we can fantasize. Unable to find the answer, I will have to settle on not knowing until further research can be done. I am simultaneously craving more and absolutely freaked out by what I already discovered, exactly as I would hope a naturalist would be when encountering nature's horror show. Today's field note was written by Tyler Tennant in the Master Naturalist course at the Montana Outdoor Science School. This is Allison DeYoung for Field Notes, brought to you by the Montana Natural History Center, providing natural history education for schools and the public throughout Montana. To find out about upcoming events and programs at the center, call 406-327-0405 or visit our website at montananaturalists.org.
1: I'm Rick Smith, and this is Labor History in Two.
2: On this day in labor history, the year was 1934. That was the day Rhode Island Governor Theodore Green demanded that federal troops be sent to crush a textile strike in his state. The general textile strike, then in its second week, stretched across the Piedmont from New England to Georgia. Green declared, quote, "We are face to face, not with a textile strike, but with a communist uprising." His demands came after days of pitched battles between thousands of strikers and the Rhode Island National Guard in Salesville and Woonsocket. Secretary of War George Dern assured the governor and the press that 3,000 combat troops were ready and available for immediate duty in Rhode Island. President Franklin Roosevelt declined to send in federal troops, but the state assembly authorized the governor to close the mills and appropriated $100,000 in funds to beef up state police forces. The governor then directed Rhode Island's police chiefs to round up all communists on charges of inciting riots in textile centers across the state. It gave local authorities the pretext to round up and arrest over 200 alleged agitators, strike leaders, militants, and radicals. Over the course of 4 days, 3 strikers had been killed, including Charles Gorsinski at Salesville and Jude Cordomenci at Woonsocket. Hundreds had been seriously injured in the two cities. 7 of the 16 strikers who had been shot by state troops were near death. State National Guardsmen had been given the shoot-to-kill order to protect the mills and the scabs. Once the governor shut down the mills, police forces easily arrested dozens of flying squadron picketers and established martial law-like conditions, though it was never officially established. Within days, the strike would be quelled in Rhode Island.
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0: All right. 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
1: The most professional podcast you've ever heard.
0: On KGVM Bozeman. And this is the Underground Circus with Ross and Dave.
1: Wow, we're just taking control, man. We're just taking hold of the controls and we're doing good. How does it feel, man, being back in the time machine?
0: Yeah, we are in the time machine. We just went back to 1998. Can't believe that.
1: 1998, man. It was hard to get here.
0: That was already like 28 years ago. It was 1998. Just seems 28 years ago. Yeah, 28 years ago. It was 1998. Just seems like yesterday to me.
1: I feel like the young one here, but like I'm 40. It's crazy.
0: Yeah, I mean, what, you were like 11, 12 years old back then?
1: 1998, big year for me. Yeah, I was 12, turned 13, so into punk rock.
0: You just getting into punk rock?
1: That's right. Not cool enough to go to shows yet.
0: Yeah, getting out of your Garth Brooks stage.
1: And I was firmly out of my Garth Brooks stage between 1997 and 1998. I switched gears firmly. I had I had 130 country CDs that I collected from when I was 0 to 11.
0: Wow.
1: And I had them carried around in a big box.
0: Wow.
1: And I threw them away. And I bought a Five Iron Frenzy CD and a Smash Mouth CD, and I never looked back.
0: And CDs weren't cheap back then, man. CDs were expensive.
1: I kind of wish I had all those OG country CDs still.
0: Well, now they're like 25 cents a piece. But back then, you know, it cost quite a bit. I mean,
1: that's true.
0: CDs were still kind of considered a new medium back then. 1998 was the year.
1: Yeah, I mean, you opened a record store this year.
0: That was the year I opened the record store. I was living in South Lake Tahoe.
1: So you know all of, you know a lot about music in 1998.
0: Well, I knew a lot about music before that, and I had gathered a huge record collection, so that was kind of like the start of a record store.
1: Yeah, and how much were CDs?
0: CDs, you know, buying CDs new, they were costing you about $20 about that time. $20 for a new CD, you know?
1: Yeah, and you had to have them in those big plastic things.
0: Yeah, those security plastic.
1: Where they would like explode if people like went home with them without checking out with you?
0: I wish.
1: Just kidding.
0: They would just beep out the door, and then the kids would run away. It's like, beep! Hey, you kid!
1: Was this the year Empire Records came out?
0: It was right around here. Yeah, it must have been. I think so.
1: Was that your main inspiration for opening the record store?
0: You know what? I didn't even see that movie until a lot later. I didn't even see that movie. No, that wasn't. It was, my inspiration was just to have a record store, to be able to talk to people about music, kind of like we do here, you know, and just talk.
1: Well, you know what? What we're doing here is in your record store in 1998, dude. We're in there. We're time machine. Let's go through the CD racks and let's play this new release by the Gadgets. You just heard Mad Caddies.
0: Mad Caddies, yeah. They were 1998.
1: That's right.
0: Tell me about Mad Caddies a bit.
1: Mad Caddies they're from Southern California. They're on Fat Records. This is their second release. This is Duck and Cover. And that was No Hope off of Duck and Cover. Mad Caddies had this amazing trumpet player that was just the most incredibly nimble live trumpet player. And I got to luckily see them 3 times in 1 year, I remember, and then several times besides that, thanks to their heavy touring schedule at the time. And great band.
0: Awesome. So now we're on to the Gadgets.
1: That's right, the Gadgets, who were on your friend's label, Hellcat Records.
0: Right, Hellcat Records, which is really a subsidiary of Epitaph. So let's hear Gadgets' 1998 release.

0: All right, yeah. That was a Drop Dead from Providence, Rhode Island. Total fast grindcore, power violence band. I saw them at Gilman Street in the late 90s. And they played with a lot of bands like that. I think they even played a Slap a Ham festival.
1: Slap a Ham?
0: Yeah, which is all just grindcore, fast speed, stuff like that.
2: Oh, yeah, with Nuclear Armed Hogs?
0: Yeah, I think maybe Nuclear Armed Hogs was on that. But I saw a bunch of they used to have those festivals quite often. The Slap a Ham was actually a record label by the guy who put it out was Chris Dodge, and he played in the band Sticky, which was a really fast early Gilman Street band, and
2: oh, cool.
0: And who then later started the band Spaz, and they just have like fat name Spaz.
2: Yeah, that's
0: their
2: a great
0: songs
2: name.
0: Were like like that, like really just Spaz, 15-20 second songs, and actually this kind of music was pretty popular around this time in 1998, just fast. Power violence and even slowing it down, that kind of hardcore just became a lot of
3: metalcore almost.
0: A lot of, you know, and some of the beats and stuff were kind of math rocky or math metal, you know,
2: definitely.
0: And then and then just a blast beats, you know, people did that D beat where it's just all the way blasting all the way through.
2: How is that beat? We were talking drum stuff the other day. No, you're the that's how you play it? No, how do you play it like that beat? What would that you were talking drums the other day, so I'm trying to like vocalize drum patterns at least
0: A blast beat. Okay, so a normal hardcore.
2: Just forgive us for a second if you don't care about drumming, but we're just working on something here.
0: So a normal hardcore 2/4 beat, you're playing double time on your bass drum where you're going doom da da doom da da doom da da doom, right? And you're playing that snare drum, it's like doom bop bop bop bop, and then you go really fast like
2: right.
0: that. But a blast beat, you're just basically like you're doing a roll on the snare where people do like 16 stroke rolls, you know, and just do a really fast roll, but you do that with your hi-hat and your snare drum in tandem. So
2: and
0: it's
2: kick
0: like
2: drum.
0: And the kick drum is just as fast as you can get it. So if you have a lot of people play a double bass drum, double bass drum, especially in metal, would give you a blast beat because you're doing a 30-second notes
2: right.
0: even on the bass drum. You're going and just making it hum.
2: So you played a double kick drum the other day on Chargers drum set.
0: No, I didn't. I just played. It was a double. It was a double.
2: I was
0: bass.
2: Wondering if you could play the crowd
0: drum,
2: with but, double kick drum.
0: But I don't do that. I don't play double kicks. I've always. Just
2: I wondered
0: played
2: if you'd ever
0: kick.
2: Done it. No.
0: No, I mean I can.
2: Oh, of course
0: And I have done it on when I.
2: Nuclear on Talks, maybe.
0: No, when I played in this band called The Ho, and we were a Who cover band, and Keith Moon uses a double bass drum, and he uses a double bass drum on his rolls, you know, to keep the rolls going. He doesn't use it in beats. He just uses it in his rolls, and that's what I would do. You
2: right.
0: know?
2: Wow, that's cool. I mean, that makes it sound like a thunder coming in, yeah.
0: Exactly.
2: Awesome. Well, that was Drop Dead from Providence, Rhode Island. These songs are kind of short sometimes. Next up, we got Dillinger Four doing your favorite Green Day song.
0: Yeah, you love Dillinger Four. Tell us about them a bit.
2: Dillinger Four is probably one of my favorite Minneapolis pop, or probably one of my favorite Midwest pop punk bands that's you got the Lawrence Arms and Dillinger Four, I would say, are the kings of the era that I really love of, they call it org core. Thank you, punknews.org.
0: Org core.
2: Yeah. Dillinger Four is driven by two dual vocalists. One's kind of like the lower, like rah, rah, rah. That's Patty. He's the bass player. And then one's the kind of, it almost sounds like cleaner, distorted, kind of like whispery voice is Eric Funk. And they go from mid-fast tempos to just chuggy choruses you'll hear.
0: Right.
2: And then their just shouting punk. You're all in the, you know, you're all in a, there's no mosh pit almost even. Everyone's just laying on top of each other with their arms in the air, shouting every single word to every single song. And the lyrics are poetry, man. Dillinger
0: right.
2: 4.
0: Well,
2: here we go.
0: Let's hear it then.
2: And this is your favorite band, Green Day, kind of borrowed this song. Sorry about that.

0: Yeah.
1: Yeah.
0: Right on. You're listening to the Underground Circus on KGVM, Bozeman.
1: Bozeman. Who was that, man?
0: And that was Turbo Negro from Oslo, Norway. And they were doing Get It On.
1: They created their own genre, death punk.
0: Yeah, it was they're a very controversial band around this time. There's huge fan base for Turbo Negro, especially in the Bay Area. We had like Turbo Negro fan clubs called Turbo Nugans, and it was.
1: Hey, be honest with me. Were you a Turbo Nugan?
0: No, but you know what? They're very entertaining. I always kind of like them in a way, you know. In a way
1: from
0: that,
1: a distance a little
0: yeah,
1: bit.
0: Exactly, yeah, exactly. You know.
1: Appreciated them from a distance.
0: They were a very provocative kind of band, you know, with their satirical, homoerotic kind of, you know.
1: I understand.
0: Yeah.
1: I understand. You kind of want to keep a little distance, but, you know, you got to support. Shout out Brian from Wax Tyrant Records, coming soon to Bozeman. Thank you for listening, homie. And shout out also Mark from Flying V Vintage, who also owns or he runs the Flying V store or Flying V show here on KGVM. He used to stage manage and roadie for and drive around Pilfers from Philadelphia. I thought they're Philly. It says New York. Maybe they're New York. Pilfers are like kind of this super group between this dancehall DJ Cooley Ranks and. The trombone player, Vinnie Noble. Vinnie Noble is this amazing, blaring trombone player, like super unique. We were talking yesterday about jazz players. Like, Vinnie Noble is a jazz player in the ska genre because he's so unique in his tone and his timbre and everything like that. You could timbre, whatever. You could definitely hear that it's Vinnie Noble. And then so awesome. this band we were also talking about a few weeks ago too, because I think you might like them. They're a mix of dancehall and kind of like that 90s like kind of
0: reggae
1: punk kind of like heavier kind of rhythm punk. We'll get into it, like kind of chuggy punk. Here we go.
0: Let's
1: Pilfers, Dr. Kevorkian.

0: Okay.
1: Always professional, right. The best in the biz.
0: Yeah.
1: On That's why they pay us the big bucks.
0: Yeah, on KGVM, Bozeman, 95.9 on your FM dial, and this is the Underground Circus. And you just heard Converge doing Towing Jehovah.
1: From Salem, Massachusetts. They sound like they're from Salem,
0: right.
1: Massachusetts.
0: Yeah. And
1: spooky.
0: Yeah, very, very math corey, screamo. They have like blistering kind of metalcore in a way because
1: yeah, you were trying to count the beats too.
0: Yeah, with very off timing stuff.
1: Why would you call it metalcore?
0: Metalcore because it's right around this time, you know how like things blended so that hardcore kind of became more metally sounding because
1: I think it's the riffs, guitars.
0: Yeah, riffs became more complicated. And so hence they had to use different polyrhythmic beats and to fit the timing of a lot of these riffs.
1: Yeah.
0: Because they weren't.
1: I see that in Refused around this time too. It's interesting.
0: Which I think we'll come mm-hmm. in, get into a little bit later. But yeah, that was Converge. And before that, you heard the
1: Pilfers
0: doing Dr. Kevorkian.
1: Very cool band. Check out that record. They put that one out on their own. Then they had a major label release after that that kind of flopped. But we won't talk about it.
0: So yeah, and so 1998. You know, we're kind of showing you exact opposites of what was going on. We had this grindcore, some speedcore, power
1: exact
0: violence.
1: Exact opposites, though, but in the same region, you know, and same venues. We're having these shows back to back, you know?
0: Exactly. And we're comparing them to more pop punk, ska punk stuff. The next band is Edna's Goldfish from the East Coast, right?
1: Long Island.
0: And they're more ska punk and pop punk.
1: Mm-hmm. Yeah, definitely. And they don't. I would mix them. I would call them an upbeat mix of ska punk and pop punk. But we'll get into. You can decide how you think of Edna's Goldfish. But they were brought to me by one of my best friends, Jordan Pepper. I hope you're listening today. Probably not. but. You showed me Converge, you showed me Edna's Goldfish, you showed me all these bands. He was my first ska friend. I used to call him Ska Jordan. He lived across town. He was like my first friend outside of my high school. And then we met at a shows because he would come see my band. And then he was like, hey, dude, we see each other at every ska show. We should just start rolling the shows together. So we did. And then we've been friends ever since. And I sent him this playlist and he was like, all the songs that Ross picked are the songs that I was listening to in 1998 and buying the CDs of, and all the songs that Dave picked, which are the Converge-ish songs, I was listening to in 2000, wishing I was listening to in 1998. So there's that, but I love this little balance that we have today. And with that being said, if you want to check out what we've been playing today, you can go to spinatron.com/KGVM. And you can see our playlist.
0: Right.
1: And you can click any streaming links you want. Here we go with Edna's Goldfish.

0: All right. You're listening to KGVM. And this is the Underground Circus.
1: With Ross and Dave. Thank you for listening.
0: Right. And that was the band Botch from Tacoma, Washington. And they were a band. I think they might still be around. I'm not sure. But they were mathcore, noise rock, sort of that metallic hardcore that we've been talking about today.
1: Yeah. Weird time signatures, crushing breakdowns.
0: Yeah. And weird time signatures and dark cerebral tension.
1: You have dark cerebral tension.
0: Yeah. And
1: Dave.
0: So that was cool. And before that, you heard Edna's Goldfish. And so that was a pretty cool contrast.
1: It was a bit of a contrast for sure, but I like it. I like it. We should write songs like this, man, where they mix these two exact things.
0: Yeah, exactly.
1: Sugar and spice.
0: Right. So I think right now we're going to do a little commercial break for you, and we'll be right back with some more crazy contrast.
2: Got a job at a record store 3 days a week and no more than four.
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4: 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Life alert. The most important members of our community need our help to keep them alive. Bees pollinate our every growing plant in Gallatin Valley. Without them, our plants don't grow. Think about that. Can you pollinate a tomato plant, or a cucumber, or a potato? Only bees do this amazing and life-giving work. Here's how to help our bees. Set out a shallow plate of water. Put in some clean, flat rocks for the bees to stand on so they can lean over and get a drink. Refresh daily. It's amazing and dear to watch. And it also helps cool the hive as it hydrates our beloved bees. Thank you.
0: Yeah.
1: Thank you for that, man. That was great.
0: Yeah, that was very informative. Do that for your fellow bees.
1: Please. All for right. The bees.
0: And
1: next up, we got mail order children from Fort Collins and Boulder.
0: Oh yeah, we're
1: Front Range.
0: Right around where you grew up.
1: Yeah, right before I was, man, you know those things where you're like just 2 years too young to like have gone to all the shows and been part of it.
0: Right.
1: That was me for like third wave ska, and then especially this band. I just never got to see them, so that'd be amazing if they ever did a release. They did put out a record on Asian Man Records, one of the bigger ska punk labels of the era. So here we go with Mail Order Children.

0: All right. That was Fast One from Nazum. They're a band from Oslo, Sweden.
1: Wow.
0: And
1: man, Sweden just pumping out the great music in the 90s.
0: Intense Swedish grindcore energy, just like that metallic stuff we've been playing. Really cool. They were actually pretty big in the global grindcore scene.
1: I think I've seen patches, Nazum patches.
0: Nazum, yeah.
1: I thought it said nausea. And that song is called Inhale Exhale, which is what you do when you have nausea. So public service announcement. Next up, we got Catch 22 from New Jersey.
0: Right on. Tell us about them.
1: Well, this album was recorded when they were like 16, 17. I don't know if you know anything about that. It's kind of recording something when you're really young and being known for it forever.
0: Right.
1: But that's what this is. This is Keysby Nights, recorded when they're in high school or just getting out of high school. Their band teacher was their horn player and horn writer.
0: Oh,
1: and
0: cool.
1: So that's why they have these incredible intricate parts for, I mean, they could also have that being young folks, but it seems like they have this advanced musicianship in a young band.
0: And so, and then they turned into a Streetlight Manifesto?
1: Yeah, one of the bigger touring ska bands at the moment, for sure. Yeah, Streetlight Manifesto put out a record in 2003, kind of earth-shattering, I would say, when I was in high school for ska punk. So
0: this band was around for a couple years? Or?
1: Yeah, Catch 22 is still around now. And they took a hiatus just for a few years in the 2010s and stuff. But Thomas Kalanaki, the singer, he left after this album.
0: Oh, I see.
1: And then they brought in another singer, to Jeff Davis, I think. Or is that the Garfield guy? Anyway, they brought him in, and then they put out another record, which is like half Thomas songs and half his Jeff songs. And then Jeff left the band. Then the sax player started singing, and they started touring and making a lot of money just touring. But not really putting out hit records, I would say. Anyway, and then Streetlight Manifesto came around and then started putting out tons of hit records. So it was kind of a tension, but they're actually friends and they share a lot of the same management team. Anyway, moving on. Here's Catch 22 with 9mm and a three-piece suit.

0: Yeah.
1: Yeah, yeah, yeah. You're listening to KTVM Bozeman and the Underground Circus.
2: You absolutely are. And that was Grim Skunk. Dave, tell me about Grim Skunk.
1: Grim Skunk from Montreal, Canada. And a great band. We've talked about them in our previous shows a bit. They were a band that played all kinds of music.
2: World punk.
1: Yeah, they played really fast hardcore punk. And they also played ska music and reggae.
2: That's how I found out about them from you. You showed me them. They were kind of like the Montreal's version of Cap Down.
1: Yeah, and they started in the late 80s, actually, and they're still going today.
2: Hey, Grim Skunk.
1: And one cool little interesting fact about them is that they get paid by the government, by the Canadian government, to play
2: that'll
1: punk
2: keep you going
1: music,
2: till today.
1: You know, to play punk music. They get
2: imagine that.
1: They get grants to do that from
2: to
1: the
2: play
1: government
2: punk.
1: To play punk music.
2: That in America might be seen as like anti-authoritarian or anti-religion or something like that. Punk music.
1: Yeah.
2: You know?
1: So they get grants and they've lived off their band from the government this whole time. And
2: that's
1: and it's
2: great.
1: Pretty cool. Pretty cool.
2: I heard there's a lot of paperwork involved with that, but it's worth it.
1: Oh, yeah.
2: Hire a lawyer.
1: I mean, if that's what you're doing. You
2: yeah,
1: know?
2: Exactly.
1: And they wanted to do that. So, So Grim Skunk.
2: Shout out Grim Skunk.
1: And before that, you heard Catch 22 and doing 9mm.
2: That might have been the
1: suit.
2: Closest pairing we've had on our playlist so far.
1: Right.
2: Catch 22 and Grim Skunk.
1: Yeah, I mean,
2: we'll throw a wrench in the gear next.
1: Yeah. Next up is
2: Kid Dynamite. Started by ex Gorilla Biscuits guitarist Dr. Frank and then singer Jason Shevuk. I don't want to say Dr. Frank. I think that's wrong.
1: Yeah, I think Dr. Frank is Mr. T Experience. Yeah. But anyway.
2: Yeah, I'm sorry. I'm misplacing his name right now, but this guitarist, he's also played, you know, he came from Lifetime. I'm not sure if he was even in the Gorilla Biscuits. He came from Lifetime and he.
1: Hardcore band.
2: Oh, what is his name? It's on the tip of my. Dan. Dr. Dan. His name is Dan.
1: Oh,
2: so,
1: yeah. Well, it does say Dr. Frank Tanatan Guide on there and singer Jason Shevchuk.
2: Okay, well, it's Dan, not Frank. Anyway, this is my version of melodic hardcore I grew up on. Kid Dynamite, I bought this CD, this Kid Dynamite self-titled CD. It's perfect, in my opinion, and it's full of just 1 minute 30 songs, and they're all catchy, and they all have these deep, cool, probably throwback hooks that I wasn't recognizing.
1: I hear you. So
2: here we go with Kid Dynamite
1: on KGVM Bozeman.

0: All right. Yeah, that was Be Numb out of San Jose in the Bay Area. Grindcore.
1: Be Numb.
0: Really big grindcore, power violence, metallic, hardcore band from the Bay Area.
2: Wall to wall mosh pit intensity.
0: Yeah, that 1 minute just blast beat into heavy metal riffs. Love it. This kind of music was extremely popular right around this time in the Bay Area. Lots of bands, and they were inspired by the band Sticky and Spaz and
2: right.
0: all those bands that we've played before on previous shows. But great grindcore scene going on.
2: Oh my gosh,
0: at this time. Yeah.
2: And did you go to a lot of grindcore shows?
0: I was up in
2: Only Slap-A-Ham.
0: I did go to shows, but there were so many, and I was at this time I was living in South Lake Tahoe
2: with the record store.
0: With the record store,
2: That's
0: I
2: right.
0: went to some shows up there. Not as many grindcore shows.
2: You went
0: up
2: to
0: there,
2: what was it?
0: I went to a bunch of
2: blue,
0: different shows.
2: Blue.
0: Oh yeah, I went and saw Blowfly. But I'm not sure when. That was probably early 2000s. All right.
2: No tangents today. So you're listening to KGVM Bozeman 95.9, the Underground Circus. Every week we go to a different corner of the world or timestamp in punk rock, and we'll dive in and we'll take our time machine that sometimes is hard to control because we don't have a producer, and we'll take it there and we'll play this music and try to share the feelings and the soul that existed at the time. For one band for that for me is American Steel.
0: Yeah, another Bay Area band, right?
2: Yep, they're from Oakland. They follow in Operation Ivy's footsteps heavily. They were a Gilman band, big time.
0: Yeah.
2: They were signed to Adeline Records.
0: That's right.
2: The Billy Joe's record label, right?
0: Yeah, Billy Joe and the guitar player from Screw 32 label.
2: It's just big sing-alongs, kind of street punk grit, a little bit of soulful vocals. I love American Steel. I have a tattoo of them, so don't say anything bad about
0: them. I remember when this record came out. We played it in my record store a lot. It was a good record. One of their better records that they put out. So
2: rad. Here we go.

0: All right.
1: And that was Agnostic Front with their biggest song.
0: Polly the dog or Polly the beer drinking.
1: That's kind of how
0: dog.
1: They sound, right? Nothing else?
0: Yeah. I mean, no. Agnostic Front, to be serious, was an extremely popular hardcore band. One of the better ones out of New York that just like, you know, that defined along with Sick of It All. Rest in peace.
1: Sick of It All. Rest in peace, Leo, man.
0: But Agnostic Front, they were around, you know, from the early 80s and became one of those New York bands that just defined that New York hardcore sound. And, you know.
1: Oh, yeah, I agree. I mean, starting with that song, Polly the Dog.
0: Yeah, well, Polly the Dog, you know, you would have thought that maybe that was more like
1: he was
0: on
1: doing
0: the lines
1: a silly.
0: Of the Dropkick Murphys kind of sound.
1: Oh, yeah,
0: they have
1: definitely.
0: That, like, sing-along bar.
1: Oh, yeah.
0: But it's, you know, that was just, they were singing about their dog. So, you know, give them props for that.
1: Yeah, dude. Dogs are very important.
0: Yeah. Exactly.
1: Shout out Sammy, Crackers, and Toots. I hope you're listening.
0: Yeah. So, yeah, you're listening to KGBM, Bozeman.
1: Next up, we got Slow Gherkin.
0: Yeah.
1: Born out of the Santa Cruz, California scene.
0: Right.
1: I also happen to know massive Operation Ivy guys. And also Skank and Pickle guys, which is why the pickle reference in the band name.
0: Yeah.
1: And they had a bunch of records put out on Asian Man Records, self-fulfilling prophecy.
0: Right. Yeah, there was a big, you know, I mean, a lot of bands came out of Santa Cruz. We were talking about this yesterday. I mean, Ross, we're about Santa Cruz. And
1: yeah, because I'm heading there to see them.
0: Yeah,
1: it being a
0: college town, and it was very known for that party college vibe, and
1: it had
0: a lot of bands, all different styles.
1: Just playing the shows,
0: you know,
1: playing
0: shows in Santa Cruz.
1: What
0: and
1: kind
0: playing
1: of styles
0: in the Bay Area.
1: Would you say were most popular in Santa Cruz?
0: Well, Camper Van Beethoven was from Santa
1: awesome
0: Cruz
1: band.
0: And
1: Cracker. Shout out Cracker.
0: And there was just, you know, there was a lot of ska bands, and there was a lot of just party punk bands, and that,
1: right.
0: you know, that came from there. And bands from the Bay Area, we would always go down and play in Santa Cruz. It was an easy place to go to and have fun. Santa Cruz is a great city to.
1: I think Steve Choi from RX Bandits grew up there, and also, you know, he played in a lot of those bands that you're mentioning too. That's awesome.
0: Right.
1: Yeah, it sounds like a great place to live.
0: So,
1: beautiful too, right?
0: Yeah, it's right on the beach. There's a beach and there's a boardwalk with like one of the oldest roller coasters called the Big Dipper. It's one of those roller coasters like they have in Coney Island, just that built out of wood, and it seems like it's gonna break.
1: Oh yeah, I was thinking that the whole time you're talking about it.
0: So yeah, let's listen to Slow Gherkin.
1: Let's take it to Santa Cruz.
0: Woo.

0: Have you ever heard that song, Dave?
1: Oh,
0: yelling in my ear.
1: So yeah, that was the Blue Meanies doing Yelling in My Ear, which was the cover of the Operation Ivy song. That came off a tribute album. All Operation Ivy songs.
0: Called Take Warning, The Songs of Operation Ivy by Oglio Entertainment.
1: Yeah, and that came out in 1998. And we played that song because it was the one song on that album that did not sound like the original. And
0: had That's
1: its
0: great.
1: Very, very unique
0: I love that
1: sound. And
0: at
1: and
0: the end, they played it like they would have played it straight, though, with like the horn and then the fast and stuff like that,
1: right,
0: as if they were a ska band, just for like 20 seconds at the very end.
1: Exactly. And the Blue Meanies, they were a band from Chicago, and they played ska punk, but they had their own kind of sound, that kind of circusy sound. Proggy that they mixed. They kind of mixed different styles of
0: all
1: music.
0: The different styles.
1: And made it into their own sound.
0: Chicago.
1: Something very, very great about that band.
0: You've seen them?
1: I saw them a lot. We actually toured with them.
0: Any funny stories about the Meanies?
1: Oh, yeah. A lot of good stories. Nothing on top of
0: Nothing
1: my head.
0: Nothing on the top of your head. I haven't put you on the spot.
1: We went on a whole tour with them in the Voodoo Glow Skulls in 1996, so a couple years before this was out. But
0: awesome.
1: Or it was 95. Yeah, 1995.
0: Yeah, that was on their first record release tour.
1: Right.
0: Cool. Well, next up, we have another Chicago band called the Broadways.
1: Chicago.
0: Duh, oh. Dave's. The Broadways, and they were from the ashes of Slapstick, the ska punk band. And then, so this is Brendan Kelly and Chris McGoggin and Dan Hanaway, and they're doing kind of like, I would say they're mixing 15 with Jawbreaker, let's say.
1: Right, right. They have that kind of.
0: But you know, they have
1: sound.
0: Their own sound, because this is the blossoming of what becomes the Lawrence Arms.
1: Right.
0: So here we go with the Broadways.

0: All right, yeah. You're listening to the Underground Circus on KDVM. And that was Coalesce. And they were a band from Kansas City, Missouri.
1: Yeah, and this is that math rock, math core, like metallic hardcore scene that you've been playing from.
0: Yeah.
1: Botch, Converge.
0: Yeah, very much like that. And if you like paid attention to that song, you really had a hard time counting what time it was in, because it changed a lot from riff to riff. But that last part, you know, it went really slow, and it was like, I think it was like 17. You had to count to 17.
1: That's the danciest time signature, isn't it?
0: Right. Very, very intricate song, and I liked it. So that was on Being a Bastard by Coalesce.
1: I'm a bastard. My dad said, you're a bastard.
0: Hey now. All right.
1: Next up, we got Suicide Machines, one of my all-time faves, and Dave thinks they're all right.
0: Yeah,
1: and
0: yeah, I've always liked this band.
1: Cool.
0: They have a unique sound and very, very fast.
1: Yeah, I would say they're like, they kind of made, they took Operation Ivy and made it way more guitars, way heavier.
0: Yeah,
1: in parts, bigger, just more theatrical in parts, I would say.
0: Yeah, and they really, the drummer really played
1: He's Derek Grant, shout out.
0: He really played with the kind of pushing ska. Before that, a lot of people, ska was a 4-4 beats, and you just pushed it fast. He kind of made it so that 2-4, that 2-4 beat really kind of sped it up and made it that, kind of that,
1: sound. So you're playing the snare on the upstrokes, essentially, that way.
0: Yeah, and playing almost like a pop punk drum beat, a fast 2-4 pop punk drum beat to ska. Making that, and a lot of bands just started doing that. That's when I think a lot of that pop punk really combined itself.
1: That's right.
0: Playing punk and ska at the same time.
1: Right.
0: Instead of like Operation Ivy. We used to
1: play
0: punk songs, and we played ska
1: only
0: songs.
1: Only plays punk songs.
0: We played punk songs and ska songs.
1: Yeah, exactly right.
0: But they kind of melted that
1: they
0: sound.
1: They definitely melted them into the same songs.
0: Yeah.
1: Here we go with Someone by the Suicide Machines.

0: Hey, tell me about the Vandals.
1: All right. So, yeah, this is the Underground Circus on KGVM Bozeman, and we're in the year 1998, and this was the album, Good Hitler, Bad Hitler, or something like that?
0: No, Hitler Bad, Vandals Good.
1: Oh, yeah. Hitler.
0: Good Hitler, Bad Hitler.
1: Yeah.
0: That's our new record.
1: I like that better. But this was you're right. Vandals Good, Hitler Bad. But I guess nowadays,
0: you don't know their politics anymore.
1: But anyway, the Vandals were kind of like a band from the early 80s, and they were a band that kind of just, they were in the punk rock scene from the beginning.
0: Oh, yeah.
1: And they were in, they were in that movie Suburbia.
0: Oh, yeah.
1: And they were a pretty big punk band, and
0: I would say they were a pillar of the punk scene.
1: But they were very...
0: Had their own label, too.
1: Yeah, but they kind of, were very sarcastic about it from the beginning. Their vision of punk rock was mostly making fun of everybody, and their songs would be, very sarcastic.
0: They put out a fun DVD series called Fear of a Punk World, and it was just like a sitcom of like four punks. Like, one's a Fat Records Epitaph punk, where they only listen to Fat Records Epitaph bands.
1: Right.
0: One's a, this and that, and they have stereotypes of different punks in a sitcom. It was a series they did in like this era, and I have those DVDs. So fun band. They just did multimedia.
1: Yeah, they were like this song that you just heard, My Girlfriend's Dead, very sarcastic,
0: Oh, that music video is amazing, too. Check that out.
1: Just funny song. And around this time in 98, I think I saw them on Warped Tour. They were a Warped Tour band. They headlined Warped Tour with Rancid, I saw them at Tahoe at Boreal.
0: Your favorite music festival outdoors?
1: Yeah, well, I took my record store, and
0: had a stand.
1: Sold CDs and stuff.
0: Probably a great day for you then.
1: Yeah, it was really hot, but it was a great day. And actually, I like pretty much that whole festival bore me, except for the Vandals and Rancid. Both of them, they were great. The Vandals were just always a great live band because their humor just really came through live.
0: Right.
1: And I think that's what made him fun to watch.
0: Oh, my gosh. Really Warren, funny. That guy, that Warren.
1: The guitar player. Yeah. He was really funny.
0: Oh, cool. Next up, we got Body Jar hailing from Melbourne.
1: Yeah, Australia. Down Under.
0: Down Under. And Down Under. Yeah. They've, instead of maybe more slapstick comedy like the Vandals, Body Jar, they do the more anthemic, tight, melody-first songwriting.
1: Right.
0: Very inspiring. I love this kind of skate punk, too.
1: Yeah.
0: So here's Body Jar with another home run called You Say.

0: Yeah.
1: Yeah. This is the Underground Circus on KGVM, and we're in the year 1998.
2: That was who?
1: And you just heard the Dillinger Escape Plan, not Dillinger 4 that That's we heard right. before, but the Dillinger Escape Plan. I heard
2: that was
1: you
2: a mistake
1: bought.
2: I made. Yeah.
1: Yeah, I heard you bought one of their records, thinking it was Dillinger 4.
2: Yeah, and you know, in like you know, the early 2000s, late 90s, there was a big thing where you'd get like gift cards from Best Buy for Christmas and stockings, or you know, Hanukkah or whatever. And so Best Buy gift cards would pile up, and in January you go to the Best Buy on Mississippi in Aurora, and then you and then I went and I bought a Dillinger Escape Plan CD, because I was like, dude, that Dillinger 4 song on that compilation, that Rock Against Bush compilation, so good, I'm gonna have to buy one of their CDs. So I went and I bought Dillinger Escape Plan, thinking it was the same thing. I put it in my CD player and I was like, this is terrible, this is unlistenable. Yeah, I was like, I think they've changed.
1: Like, what have they gotten into? How did they get so angry all of a sudden?
2: Returned it, bought the one with the American flag on it, and with the gorilla, never looked back.
1: Yeah. But yeah, so Dillinger's Escape Plan, that was their song, The Mullet Burden. And I love just that, the changes of that song, because it's so blast beaten in the beginning of that song, and D beat where it's
2: yeah.
1: just like, you know, that's what we were talking about, that,
2: yeah, that
1: blast beat where it just like you're doing a roll, but
2: drum
1: you're doing
2: roll,
1: a roll
2: you're
1: with
2: like
1: your
2: clicking, you're doing some bass drum too.
1: Yeah, yes. You're doing a roll with your hi-hat and your snare drum, and it, you just blast, that's why they call it a blast beat, because you're blasting, you're just mm-hmm. making, you're making like a nuclear bomb sound.
2: Oh yeah,
1: like
2: it's a wave, machine guns.
1: Yeah.
2: All the guns firing.
1: Yeah. And then the song gets really kind of just chunky on that 4-4,
2: mm-hmm.
1: but then
2: Moshy
1: it part. Changes, has weird time changes and weird time changes all the way. And then it gets really slow, has that really cool guitar solo in the middle there. And then just kind of ends. So I really like that song.
2: The Mullet Burden by Dillinger Escape Plan. And then next up, 1998 Underground Circus KGVM. Thank you for joining us. Next up,
1: right, we got Link 80.
2: We
1: next,
2: got Link
1: right?
2: 80, another Gilman band following in the footprints of David Mello. And this is their second album with Nick Traina, the singer, who unfortunately passed away after the this record. But Link 80, one of my all-time favorite bands, and I think you kind of did an interview with one of the members lately.
1: Right. Yeah.
2: He wasn't in the band at this point. But here we go with Kind Of by Link 80 off of Killing Katie album.
1: Let's go.

0: We got more coming right now. There's more coming. We're gonna get a little sort of a session going here.
1: All right. Yeah, you're listening to The Underground Circus on KTVM, and we're in 1998. That was the band Refused from Sweden, and that album, The Shape of
2: Punk to Come.
1: Punk to Come, yeah. And that was
2: incredible.
1: That was
2: record.
1: A great album when it came out.
2: Unbelievable.
1: I used to play it in my record store all the time.
2: And the prophecy came true, because that's what punk ended up sounding like.
1: Yeah.
2: Like, if you go to a Warped Tour in 2013, it sounds right. like you're listening to a Refused album. But, you know.
1: It's very, emotional and lots of textures.
2: Different recording things. Textures.
1: You got jazz breakdowns. You got ambient soundscape.
2: Snare sound is actually the unrattle.
1: Yeah, you take the snare off the snare drum and for that, kind of that acoustic part that they were playing in the beginning and in the second part. I love that album, and that song is a great one.
2: Those guitar riffs are so mathematical, but they just sound catchy and they don't feel mathematical until you start really clicking into them.
1: Exactly.
2: They're great. Very abrasive, dense. Refused, you might know their song New Noise. Gotta scream! And it's on it's been on they played Coachella one time, then that song just made everyone just go ape, it was amazing. Right.
1: So we're in the year 1998, and we're about to leave you for have a great Sunday, and we're gonna play a couple more songs for you from 98. So starting with My Superhero. You love this band.
2: I love My Superhero.
1: Another ska band.
2: Yeah, another suburban ska band from Orange County. Shout out. Only the true fans know.
1: But they have accordion in their band.
2: Yes,
1: so
2: My Superhero famously has an accordion instead of a horn section, which I love. And this song showcases that. And I have a ton of stories about this band. Through my friend Jordan Pepper, who got to interview these guys when he was young, and so love this band, connected to my life for sure. So here's
1: All
2: My
1: right,
2: Superhero.
1: Let's hear it and have a great Sunday, everybody.
2: Have a great Sunday.
1: Underground Circus.

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0: I'm Crystal.
1: And I'm Steve.
0: And we are the co-hosts this week of The Dirt on the Past. Now, you might have noticed that Nancy is not with us today. Nancy had an emergency, so she wasn't able to be part of this podcast. So we're pulling in Steve Durbin. And you've heard us mention Steve before. He is the one who records every single one of these podcasts. And he is the third member of this team, but you never hear from Steve. So we're excited that Steve is going to get to talk this time.
1: Well, I'm a poor substitute for Nancy, but I'm happy to be on the other side of the mic.
0: Well, we're so glad you are, Steve.

0: Thanks so much. So this week we are sitting at the Extreme History offices speaking in person with Mark Johnson, historian and author of The Middle Kingdom Under the Big Sky, A History of the Chinese Experience in Montana. I just want to say it's so exciting to see your book because you've been writing it for a little while now, and you've been talking about it, but you've shared chapters with us in the past, and so it's just so amazing to like have this physical thing. I'm sure for you, it's just extraordinary to have this physical thing in front of you.
1: It's very exciting. You know, I've been working on parts of this project for 12 years.
0: Wow.
1: Early on, I didn't realize there was a book in it, but the more that I dove into the archives, every time I dove into the archives, a new piece would emerge. And sometimes those pieces took several years to make sense of and to contextualize, to really truly understand. And at a certain point, maybe 5 years ago, I thought, you know, there might be enough here for a book. So when I spoke the first time for the Extreme History Project, that was August of 2017.
0: Yeah.
1: And that was just on a smaller piece, a fascinating piece, yeah. I think. But at that point, I had no aspirations of it becoming a book. So it's nice to have seen this project grow and just take the time that it needed to tell the story well.
0: Yeah, for sure. Well, let's pass it back to Steve, and he'll introduce you formally.
2: Well, I want to start off, yes, by telling our listeners a little bit about Mark Johnson. He's an associate professor at the Institute of Educational Initiatives at the University of Notre Dame. In this role, Mark works with the Alliance for Catholic Education, partnering with middle and high school social studies teachers who serve in under-resourced Catholic schools across the country. In his history interests, Mark focuses on the Chinese experience in his home state of Montana. Previously working in Shanghai, China, Mark brought students with the necessary language abilities to Montana to translate several collections of documents from the state's historic Chinese communities to work to tell the history of Montana's Chinese in their own words.
0: So Mark, you know, thinking back when you started this project and really started your interest in history, what brought you to history? Were you interested in history as a fourth grader in elementary school, or did you come to history later? So first question, when did you come to history? Why did you come to history? And then why did you come to the history of the Chinese communities in Montana?
1: You ask about fourth grade. I can remember the books that I was reading in fourth grade, and they're all history. I loved history when I was a kid. I loved reading about history. You know, I think for a lot of young boys, it starts with kind of a military bent of history. So all the air wars of World War II were fascinating to me, and then the Vietnam War and things like that. But I also remember going on road trips, and my family, my mom and dad are both from Wyoming, but have lived in Montana since the early 70s. And we'd drive a lot throughout the West, and my dad would always be telling me stories about this battle that happened here or this treaty that was signed here, and I found it fascinating. It was definitely my favorite subject growing up. I had some great history teachers throughout, and great teachers, but I particularly remember fondly my history classes. When I was leaving high school, my guidance counselor said, "What do you want to do, Mark?" And I said, "Well, I want to be a history teacher and a football coach." Mm. And my dad's a football coach, you know.
0: Oh, yeah.
1: And my guidance counselor said, "They're a dime a dozen. You'll never get a job." And so I thought, well, okay, I got to get a job, right?
0: Yeah.
1: And so I wasn't bad at math, so I went in to be a math major at Carroll College in Helena, Montana, and eventually realized I was more interested in Pythagoras's history than his theorem.
0: Exactly.
1: Just needed to switch and indulge my passion. And I wasn't good enough at math to really take that track. So I realized, you know, maybe I wouldn't get a job, but I needed to follow my passion. So I switched my major at Carroll College and had great professors there, Dr. Robert Swartout, William Greatack, Father Jeremiah Sullivan. Loved my training at Carroll College and just fell in love with world history and European history and Asian history, specifically through Dr. Swartout's influence. He also had worked specifically on the Asian history of Montana. Mm. And so I came to know a little bit about the Chinese experience in Montana through his work in the 1980s, and I studied with him in the 90s. And that planted a seed that I didn't know would eventually grow with my experience of living and teaching in China for 8 years. So then I was able to marry my home state of Montana with my international experience and bring the two together in what I hope are exciting ways for the reader.
0: Yeah, definitely. That's great.
2: Well, we're excited to talk with you today about your newly published book, The Middle Kingdom Under the Big Sky, A History of the Chinese Experience in Montana. This book explores the Chinese experience in Montana through the lens of a large collection of primary documents left by Chinese pioneers, translated into English and discussed in this book for the first time. This collection, spanning the 1880s through the 1950s, provides insight into the pressures the Chinese community faced, from family members back in China and from non-Chinese Montanans, as economic and cultural disturbances complicated acceptance of Chinese residents in the state. You reveal, through the actual voices of the Chinese, the personal agency Chinese Montanans displayed in the history of the American West and China. Can you tell us more about the documents that you used? What were they? Where did they come from? Who translated them? And how did you use them in your research?
1: Thank you for the question. You know, it's a long process. And I want to preface before I talk about the documents that I and my team found and translated, I want to just preface it with a quote from somebody you've featured on The Dirt on the Past previously, Dr. Christopher Merritt, right?
0: Oh,
1: now
0: yeah.
1: He's down in Utah as the State Historic Preservation Officer.
0: Right.
1: He did amazing work on the archaeology of Montana's Chinese communities. And in that work, he noted this absence. And so I read from his assessment of a problem with telling Chinese Montanans' history. Lack of primary source data hinders the historical study of Chinese in Montana and realistically most other regions of the diaspora. Due to their generally low social status, significant language barrier, and inherent racial stereotyping, Chinese populations do not fill the pages of historical documents. Furthermore, few primary historical accounts from their perspective in Montana or China have been identified to date. The most unfortunate part of the Chinese story is that by the 21st century, the majority known about this population is from anecdotal stories in Montana's press and by biased primary resources. He's not wrong about that. And so most of what has been told about the Chinese history has been through newspaper accounts or non-Chinese sources that doesn't capture their motivations, their perspective, their hopes and dreams and struggles. What we found at the Montana Historical Society allows us to do that. So in 2010, I came across, with the help of the great Montana Historical Society researchers, a box of documents all in Chinese, letters from southern China to a gentleman working in Butte, probably working as a laundry worker in Butte. These span from the 1880s to the 1920s. They were all in Chinese, and I asked the researcher, I said, have you ever, you know, had these translated? And he said, no, we don't know that many people who read Chinese. This was in 2010. Turns out they had attempted a brief translation in the late 80s. They got a linguist from the University of Montana to assess them, and he had Chinese language abilities. His assessment was they deal with family matters and they're of no historical import.
0: Wow.
1: When we translated them through a long process with my team that I'll explain in a bit, he was right about the first part. They did deal with family matters. I think he's wrong about the second part. I do think they are historically important. So working with those documents, again, written in the 1880s to 1920s, in a calligraphy that's hard for modern readers to read and in a style of Chinese writing that's hard for many mainland Chinese people to read, we had a difficult time of translating these. Okay, so the language was, the written form of Chinese was simplified in the 1950s after the communist victory in the Civil War, and it was simplified to try and spread literacy. That worked. But it also made it so that modern readers of the simplified script have a difficult time reading the traditional script from this time period that we're looking at. When I realized that, I realized I needed a research team, a translation team that had certain abilities. So I needed people of a certain generation.
0: Yeah.
1: So my students who were working in Shanghai, I needed their grandmas or grandpas who had been trained in the old ways. And or I needed people who were still learning traditional script. And that happens in Taiwan and in Hong Kong. So with that wonderful international community at Shanghai's school that I was at, we had some Taiwanese families, some Hong Kong families, and I enlisted their support, got their sons and daughters on this, got moms and dads on it, grandmas and grandpas on it. So it was truly a transnational, intergenerational translation project that
0: wow.
1: gave us this insight into this first box of letters. In 2012, I wrote a number of grants, got a research team to come to Helena, Montana, where the documents are housed, while the translation team worked back in Shanghai to translate. So the research team in Helena would digitize the documents, the translation team would translate, we'd go back and forth virtually, and we would try to research what leads emerged from those translated documents. Turns out they were to a gentleman we called De Chuan. That probably wasn't how he referred to himself based on some ins and outs of the Chinese language, working as a laundryman in Butte. And the letters reveal deep, deep cultural and family pressures on this gentleman in Butte. The letters are from southern China to him in Butte, It's assumed that he was writing back to them. We know that because we see reference to letters received and money received, but we don't have any existing letters from him because by definition, they're in southern China. Mm-hmm. But the letters from southern China talk about how hard life was. They implore him to send more money. They implore him to help them buy a house, get property. They implore him with family emergencies that only his money earned in Montana can help them solve. And so it's constant pleading of send more money, send more money, send more money, come home and get married, send more money, send more money, come home and get married. And the marriage pressure was real. It's a cultural imperative for Chinese sons and daughters to produce the next line of descendants who can then honor their ancestors in a culturally important way. So this gentleman was under immense pressures from family back home, yeah. Let alone the cultural pressures of being in a somewhat hostile environment here in Montana.
0: Was he making enough money in a laundry in Butte to send that much money home? I maybe you can speak to that a little bit.
1: His cousins thought so. His brothers thought so. His mom thought so. They write that he had very, very good money because he had such a stable job and his hands are covered in gold. Oh. The records in the Montana Historical Society archives also show that he was going into deep debt here to send every penny he could back home. And it was never enough. Over that span of 40 years, the requests for money never abate.
0: Mm. Wow. Yeah. And you mentioned in your book that they kept pressuring him with the health of his mother, that his mother was sick. They need more money. His mother wrote, I'm sick.
1: Yeah.
0: So, you know, it's kind of a sad story too.
1: Actually, if I could read from his mother's words,
0: yeah.
1: We have one letter from her. We have a number of letters from the brothers and pressuring him and, you know, informing him of what he needed to do culturally, and they were relying on him. There were other brothers spread around the world. There were some working close to home in southern China, some working in the Philippines, some working in New York, some working elsewhere. So it was a diverse earning strategy to try and support life in southern China. But they write, and these are from his various brothers. One brother had really not fulfilled his obligations. This gentleman's name is De Xu, and he had disappeared for a long time, was not sending money home, was not fulfilling his obligations. He reappears penniless, and we do hear from him as his mother's saga plays out. So our kind mother is in very old age and towards the last few years of her life. If you've made your fortune, please come back home. That way you can repay mother the grace of her parenting, and our brothers could sit together, chat, and enjoy being together. Then we hear from his mother. Last month I was very sick, but luckily the illness is cured. However, I'm not completely recovered yet, thus money would be helpful. I only wish for your health, but please work hard. Now, how many moms with a kid working in Butte have written or thought this next line? Don't waste your time wandering around in casinos or red light districts. When you get money, regardless of the amount, return home immediately. Mm-hmm. After that, you may return to work again. That's the only correspondence we have from his mother, but then his brother De Xu writes to De Chuan in Butte. Mother is so old and weak now. When you have enough money to purchase a boat ticket, I hope that you can come home to visit. It is our biggest wish to see you come home. Later, he writes, our mother had been sick since last June. Sadly, she passed away the evening of September 18th, last year. Sorry that I didn't let you know earlier. Please forgive me. When mother was sick, we deposited money for her treatment. It was not enough, and we still owe. We received your 100 silver yuan on April 7th. I'm also thankful for the 20 silver yuan you sent to me. Since we still owe money to others, could you please send us more so that we can clear our debts? How I hate that mother has no money for burial. So he's stuck in Butte, not able to reconnect with family. I think his immigration status was precarious, and he knew that if he left to go home, he might not be able to get back in, back to his earning potential, and the family would suffer if he lost his job.
0: Right.
2: How did he actually send money? How did that work?
1: It's a good question. There were three main ways to send money. One was to send it with a returning relative. That was the most trustworthy, but also the least frequent. Now, there was quite a bit of movement back and forth between China and America. But, you know, you can't count on that enough to meet your family's needs. Another was to hire a courier for a 5% fee, and they would take the money directly to your family, but that fee was pretty steep. The most common way was to use something called a Gold Mountain firm. And those were usually the Chinese mercantile stores in most, you know, cities throughout the American West that had a large enough population to have a mercantile. So in Butte, it was the Wachong Tai mercantile store, which is right next to the Mei Hua noodle parlor. And for a 2% fee, you could send money back. usually the mercantile would wait until enough investment had been accrued and then buy a commodity. So turn the capital into a commodity, ship it to Hong Kong, sell that commodity for a profit, and then parse out that money to the families to whom it was owned. Yeah. And so then on the other side, there'd be a notice put in local newspapers of, you know, Dutch Juan's family has a correspondence or has something, and they would go and receive it through that Gold Mountain firm. Gold Mountain is what they called America, Jinshan. So the Gold Mountain firm was a banking system to facilitate those remittances. Mm-hmm. And that area of China that Dutch Juan and most of the Chinese who came to America came from, Taishan County, in 1930 there was a study done that said as much as 80% of the income needed for Taishan was earned overseas. It was life and death for these men to earn the money to support those families back home.
2: And did you get a sense of how reliable communication was? Is there any reference to any lost letters or anything like that? Or could they pretty much count on things getting through?
1: It's a good question. Those three, it was clear that Dutch Juan used all three of those methods. And a couple of times in the letters, we do see something of like, you mentioned money having been sent in March, but we never received it. Who should we go and talk to? Yeah. So it did break down every once in a while, but it was also clear almost every letter that we translated referenced thanking him for the money that he had just sent. Mm-hmm. A couple of times it does appear that it broke down, though. Mm-hmm. Pretty amazing and pretty complex transnational finance system in the 1880s and 90s, right?
0: Yeah, definitely. You talk a lot about the Gold Mountain firm in the book. And that was fascinating. So folks will have to read more about that. But so, Mark, we've had you on the podcast before. And so we want to cover different topics today than we did the last time we talked to you. But I do want you to start off, and you've kind of already started off in this way, but tell us a little bit about why the Chinese started immigrating to the States. What was pushing them out of China, and what was pulling them here? And I guess financial reasons definitely played into this.
1: Yeah. This region of southern China had always had a lot of out-migration for work, mostly throughout Southeast Asia, going to Malaysia, Indonesia for work and things like that. But in the 19th century, that out-migration intensified. And it intensified for exactly the reasons you just said, the push factors and the pull factors. The pull factors on this side of things was definitely the gold rush in 1848, 1849. So they came to California and then followed the precious metal strikes as they happened. First in California, and then it became difficult for Chinese miners to make a living there. But then in Colorado, Nevada, Idaho, and in the 1860s up here into Montana. Sometimes they were working in the placer mines of those areas. A lot of times they provided services, laundry, restaurant work, gardening for fresh vegetables. Oftentimes the Chinese in the American West were pushed out of the most lucrative occupations and into these niche occupations that were important for the functioning of mining camps, but maybe not the highest earning possibilities. So that was definitely a pull in the 1840s. In the 1860s, with the Transcontinental Railroad, that was absolutely a pull as well. So the American West is resource-rich and labor-poor. They're looking for workers to build this Transcontinental Railroad, and they welcomed in Chinese workers. In 1868, the Burlingame Treaty guaranteed most favored nation status and protection of Chinese migrants, welcoming Chinese workers in to build this railroad, which they did at great, peril to themselves. So they were welcomed in at that point. Once the railroads were complete, they began to be excluded. Okay. So pull factors of economic opportunities, absolutely. Back in southern China, the push factors were many. So in the 19th century, China was not doing well with the defeats in the Opium Wars and some incursions by the Japanese. China was not able to really stand up for itself and protect its citizens at home, let alone abroad. In Taishan County specifically, there were a number of earthquakes, floods, famines, epidemics, civil wars. There was the Taiping Rebellion, which happened from 1850 to 1864, and just huge loss of life. So things were very difficult in Taishan County and in southern China specifically, generally. And then that pull of opportunities in Gold Mountain is what created the back and forth.
0: And so Taishan County is kind of where all the Chinese came from that settled in Montana.
1: Most.
0: Okay.
1: Yeah.
0: Okay. All right.
2: So early on, even before the later Chinese Exclusion Act, there was discrimination against the Chinese. Can you talk about the 1866 anti-Chinese laundry boycott of Chinese businesses that forced them from the region or attempted to?
1: Yeah, so the Chinese were here early in the 1860s with the gold strikes in Grasshopper Creek and Alder Gulch and Virginia City and things like that. But that it became difficult, as I just mentioned, for them to continue to make a living. There was a lot of animosity. So they tended to go into laundry work a lot. It took very little capital to start up a laundry. It just took some hard work. You didn't need advanced English language abilities even to wash people's clothes and to enter into agreements to do that. And there were very few women out here on the frontier. So they often, the Chinese often took on more feminized roles in this male-dominated society. And so in Helena in 1866, one of the main ways to get your clothes washed was to go to a Chinese laundry. However, some anti-Chinese elements didn't like that. And this was going to be a recurring theme throughout the Chinese experience in Montana, is to try and boycott them, to take away their economic earning opportunities and force them from the region. Happens here in Helena in 1866. It happens throughout Montana in 1885. 1885 was a particularly bad year. Boycotts in Deer Lodge, Dillon, Neihardt, Anaconda, Butte, on the heels of the Rock Springs Massacre down in Wyoming. So it was a tense time for the Chinese in the American West. Back to that 1866 boycott, forces tried to force the Chinese in Helena out, and the Chinese were as much as 20% of Helena's population at that time period. And so they tried to make it so that non-Chinese people would not frequent Chinese laundries. I assert that this is the first moment of Chinese voice that we have in the record, when the Chinese took out an ad in the local newspaper to try and advocate for their position in Helena and Montana society. And they write, "We have at all times been willing to abide by all the laws of the United States and are now willing to deport ourselves as good, law-abiding citizens of Montana Territory and ask but that protection that the liberal and good government of this country permits us to enjoy. We pay all our taxes and assessments and only ask that the good people of Montana may let us earn an honest living by the sweat of our brow." Mm-hmm. So they're pleading for their place in society, saying, we need this work, we will do good work, we'll be good citizens, they say. They mean that in a general sense, because in a very specific sense, Chinese could not become American citizens until 1943. So they're talking about being upstanding members of society, not necessarily formal citizens. Mm-hmm. But they advocated for that position. They did keep their laundry. I love mm-hmm. that quote, because I think it's the first moment of Chinese voice we see. Also using the structures of society to try and advocate for their rights, yeah. their ability to just be part of a community.
0: And that's so early on. Yeah. You know, that was what surprised me about that 1866 year, is that it was so early and they already had a voice. And they were already using their voice at that time.
1: I think those gentlemen who wrote that article probably had been through similar boycott attempts mm. and possible violence in California, yeah. possibly in Idaho. You know, they'd seen the West.
0: They'd been pushed out probably.
1: But they also knew what America was about, mm-hmm. and what America said it was about, and said, we want to be part of that. Mm-hmm. We'll follow your rules. Let us work. We'll work hard.
0: Yeah, right. So, Mark, we hear a lot about Chinese men. Because there weren't a lot of Chinese women here. There weren't in the West and in Montana at that point in time. There weren't a lot of women in general in the territory yet. But I wanted to, you do talk about Chinese women in this book, and you talk quite a lot about Chinese women. So I want you to tell us a little bit about that and the Chinese women's experiences in general. What was their lives like on a daily basis, the Chinese women who did manage to come here? And why did they come here? And then what was their lives like? And, you know, kind of in those early days in that 19th century and later in the 20th century,
1: sure.
0: how things changed for those Chinese women.
1: There always is a gender imbalance in the West at this time period, but for the Chinese, it was especially pronounced. The stats that I mind tell us that in 1870 there was 14 Chinese men for every one Chinese woman in Montana. It only widened. In 1880 it was 20-1. By 1900 there was 40 Chinese men for every one Chinese woman in Montana.
0: What was the last year you said?
1: I'm sorry, 1900.
0: 1900.
1: Wow. 40 Chinese men for every one Chinese woman. Mm-hmm. And sometimes people will say that's because the sending culture, Chinese culture, did not want Chinese women to go out for work. There's some truth to that, but when we compare Chinese migration in the 19th century to other areas, there's far closer of a gender balance. Mm. For instance, in Southeast Asia and Australia and places like that. And so there's something else was at work. And
0: yeah.
1: what was at work was American laws designed to prohibit Chinese women from coming in. And specifically because they didn't want Chinese families to take root here. I mean, it's stated by the politicians making these laws, specifically the 1875 Page Act. It was really on its surface to try and prevent prostitutes from coming in to ply their trade in the American West. And we do know that a lot of Chinese women did work as prostitutes. But before the 1875 Page Act, a lot of the Chinese women who came in were the wives of workers who were coming over to be with their family, right? The 1875 Page Act treated any Chinese woman trying to get in as if she were a prostitute.
0: Mm.
1: And so the numbers of Chinese women who were allowed in shrunk dramatically, thus widening that gender gap. Merchants were able to bring wives in, and there was a trickle of Chinese women who came in during that time period. So in Helena and Butte and Bozeman, some wealthy merchants were able to either arrange a marriage and then meet their wife when she got over to this side of the Pacific, or to go back and find a bride and bring her back. With that, with those marriages, then a generation of Chinese born here in the United States who were immediately citizens began to take root. So some Chinese American families did emerge, but not many. And so by the 1890s into the turn of the century, there were a few Chinese families taking root in Helena, in Butte, but it was not easy. It was not easy. And even those women, those children born on American soil were still treated by, you know, for all intents and purposes, as if they were forever foreign. Their ethnicity was seen first before their citizenship status. So their life was difficult as well.
0: Right. So what was life like for a Chinese woman coming over in the 1870s, 1880s, 1890s?
1: We have some good excerpts from Butte where there were the largest number of Chinese women. And because of the assumptions of non-Chinese and Chinese society that any Chinese woman here must be a prostitute, they were a pretty locked down group. They were not allowed to be out on the streets and be seen. Family women, they were called, were not allowed to be out in society, except for a few times of the year, Lunar New Year and some different festivals when they would get dressed in their finest and go visit other Chinese families. But even then, it was pretty locked down. They'd be in closed carriages as they went on their visits. And so it was a pretty restricted life. That did change in about 1912 when the Chinese Revolution happened and the old imperial system went away for the new Republic of China. Their lives did open up here in Montana. They were able to go out about society more freely.
0: Because things changed in China, they changed here.
1: Isn't it? They were very aware of politics, very aware of, and I assert in the book, very connected with and at times influencing Chinese politics on the other side of the Pacific.
0: Wow. How did they learn what was happening in China?
1: A lot of times those letters back and forth would report political events.
0: Okay.
1: Yeah. And then, as I talk about in Chapter 4, there were a couple of exiled Chinese reformers who couldn't go back to China but were very well connected with Chinese politics and actually found a lot of support here in Montana's Chinese communities. So they would have absolutely known the latest current events on Chinese politics.
0: Okay. Yeah. Wow, it's such a close connection.
1: It's a lot closer than we think.
0: It's an ocean away, but it's so close. You know,
1: and you think with modern technologies, you know, that must be how we are so connected. I don't want to pretend they were as connected as, you know, an iPhone lets us be now, but they were surprisingly connected, surprisingly mobile, truly transnational.
0: Yeah, completely. Well, let's take a quick station break. So you're listening to The Dirt on the Past with co-hosts Crystal Alegria and today Steve Durbin on KGBM Bozeman or wherever you find your podcasts. We're speaking today with author and historian Mark Johnson about his brand new book, The Middle Kingdom Under the Big Sky, A History of the Chinese Experience in Montana.
2: Mark, in your book, you talk about a few notable Chinese women with connections to Montana. One of those was Ah He Yong. Can you tell us about her fascinating story?
1: Yeah, and I was very, very pleased that I had enough material for an entire chapter on the issues relating to Chinese women for the book. But also, I try to weave gender throughout every chapter. So I do try to write that wrong of them being written out of the historic record as much as possible. And there's a couple of fascinating stories of Montana's Chinese women that are just, some of them are just filled with high drama and intrigue and murder and revenge and kidnapping and things like that. But the story of Ah He Yong is, I think, to our recent point, very modern. Mm-hmm. So Ah He Yong was born in Hawaii, territory of Hawaii in 1903. With that came American citizenship, but she's definitely of Chinese ethnicity. Very bright young woman. She majored in education and also theater, and so she wanted to further both of those careers. So she got accepted into a master's program at Columbia University in New York It was difficult, though, for her to get into America proper from Hawaii because of her Chinese ethnicity. Hmm. She was finally let in is qualified kind of status, goes to Columbia and excels, one of only 50 women in American higher education, Chinese women of Chinese ethnicity in American higher education at the time. As she's studying at Columbia to earn her education, her master's in education, she's also acting on Broadway. And she
0: That's
1: gains,
0: phenomenal.
1: Yeah, she's a multitasker, right?
0: Yes, yes.
1: So she gains a lot of acclaim and you know, is rubbing elbows with some pretty interesting people. This is the early 30s, you know, Broadway and Hollywood is kind of taken off. And so she meets a gentleman named R.A. Brett, who's from Montana and is a mining engineer and a financier. And she actually goes in with R.A. Brett to try and help secure Chinese finances to restart gold mining in Montana in the 1930s. So this woman from Hawaii who studied in New York is traveling across the nation, visits Montana, and tries to be this Chinese female entrepreneur, Chinese-American female entrepreneur to restart gold mining. So she does it, and it's proclaimed that she's the only Chinese mining engineer in the world. I think that overstates her credentials a little bit, but she was studying very hard. It said, since her arrival in Butte 4 months ago, and this is in the early 30s, she has acquired an intense enthusiasm for mining prospects there. She intends to devote her life to mining engineering and is at present studying under R.A. Brett, president of the Winnetka Mine. She went on to talk about this extensively, and she said, Chinese once mined in the placers of Alder Gulch, and it's altogether fitting that one of the race should aid in bringing a renaissance to the famous camp. I feel that mining engineering is not only a natural but worthy ambition for a Chinese girl. Only I shall have to live to be a good miner to live up to the traditions of the race. And so she's this fascinating, connected, motivated person. She multitasked as well, though. She kept her acting career going, and that actually took off more than gold mining in Montana. She goes on to appear alongside Greta Garbo, Mae West, Clark Gable, Jean Harlow, Gary Cooper. She was in The Good Earth, Pearl Buck's novel that was turned into a film. So she had an amazing acting career, but had this brief moment in Montana where she tried to restart mining with the knowledge of the history of her people in that role.
0: Wow.
1: She goes on later to do this one-woman play that she performed in Billings several times, where it was called Out from the Inner Apartment. And she said, Chinese women are quite as modern as American women. They have representatives in almost every profession. And this play depicted the changing status of the Chinese woman during the last 25 years. So this motivated, capable, intelligent, bright, connected person had this interesting little interlude in Montana.
0: Yeah, that's fascinating. I love her story. And I think it's so interesting that she was going into mining and acting. So can you see some...
1: Let me just jump in there.
0: Yeah, go ahead.
1: Her last credit on IMDb is a Magnum PI.
0: Oh my gosh, you're kidding. When did she pass?
1: She is in the 1980s.
0: Wow.
1: Yeah. So that just takes it up to the present. I mean, our childhood
0: YouTube
1: present.
0: I'm going to YouTube that Magnum PI and see if I can see her.
1: So just this, just spanned so many different eras. And with that knowledge of her, of people like her working in the placer mines of Alder Gulch in the 1860s.
0: That's what brought her to it. Yeah. So do you think there's clips of her in those films with
1: Mae
0: West?
1: Yeah.
0: Okay. I'm going to find one of those. That's fascinating.
1: A lot of people know the Anna Mae West story. Anna Mae Wong. And she's kind of in that same Hollywood those circles and trying to...
0: What was her stage name again?
1: Su-Yong. S-O-O-Y-O-N-G.
0: Y-O-N-G. Mm-hmm. Okay. All right. Good. I'm gonna search her up. Try to find that. So I want to move on and talk a little bit more broadly about the Chinese in Montana. And you have a great diagram in your book that represents where the Chinese lived throughout Montana. And so people will have to buy the book to see the diagram. But it's just wonderful. And, you know, every time I talk to people about the Chinese community in Bozeman or the Chinese community somewhere else in Montana, people are still surprised that there were Chinese communities in Montana. And so this diagram really shows where those people were living. And you depict locations in Montana where 10 or more Chinese residents lived from 1870 to 1930. So you have a wide span there as well. So can you describe this visual and give us examples of where the Chinese communities formed in Montana and why those communities formed in these particular places?
1: I'm really glad you like the map.
0: I love it. Yeah,
1: struggling with this of how to represent where the Chinese were in Montana. And then the question becomes, well, when are you talking about? because the Chinese in Helena were at their height in 1870. And so I wanted to try and create a map that would not only show us where they were located, but when they were at their height and what the population was when it was at its height. So I had this cartographer, Erin Greb, work with me on this, and I think she did a great job to try and show that. And so I mined the census records from 1870, 1880, 1900, 1910, and 20 didn't show much, and then 1930. You'll notice I missed a date there, 1890. And Montana's Chinese population was at its height in 1890 with over 2,500 Chinese Montanans. But we don't have the specific tables for the 1890 census as they were destroyed in fire in the 1920s. And so that's a key loss. But I also got creative in trying to look at any other moment where the Chinese population was assessed. For instance, there was an 1891 health officer report in Butte that helped me peg what the Chinese population in Butte was around that time when it would have been at its height. And the health officer indicated there was about 841 Chinese in Butte at that time.
0: Wow.
1: I think each of these numbers is probably an undercounting, a slight undercounting, just knowing kind of the difficulty of census enumerators in dealing with Chinese populations and some Chinese in Montana possibly illicitly and wanting to avoid government agents. So I think each community is probably a slight undercounting. But to try and overlay this and give one image that showed when the population in each of those areas was at its height was a struggle, but I think we did it well. So Billings was at its height in 1900 at 84, Bozeman in 1905 at 73. Now that 1905 number is kind of interesting because it shouldn't be a formal year of a census. There was a document check, a roust, that I talked about in our first conversation where government agents went to every Chinese community in Montana and checked for paperwork that the Chinese were required to have obtained 11 years earlier and still have on their persons. That's also a moment when Montana's Chinese population declined significantly. Because of this document check, arrests and deportations happened, causing about 30% of Montana's Chinese population to be arrested and deported.
0: After 1905.
1: Yeah.
0: Wow.
1: Yeah, so the decline was precipitous after that. Okay. But like I mentioned, Helena at 648 in 1870, Butte in 1891 at about 841. I think Butte's population was about 1,000 at that time.
0: Okay.
1: You know, from a couple of other. But each of these moments, I try to substantiate as much as possible what its position was at its height. So you see some on the High Line of Havre and Chinook that was definitely in dealing with the railroad construction. You see some over in western Montana and Trout Creek and Belknap and Thompson Falls that follow the route of what we know was the railroad. Other places are what we know are mining strikes, you know, Virginia City, Alder Gulch, Dillon, Boulder, Walkerville, places like that.
0: But they are very highly concentrated in the west.
1: Yes.
0: So there's more Chinese communities in the west than the east. Yeah, so can you explain that?
1: Well, if you'll notice right in the middle of pages 6 and 7, there is a big gap from my hometown of Great Falls, Montana.
0: Yes.
1: And it does not make the map. Oh. I cut it off at 10, so Chinese community was 10 or higher. Even if I'd gone down to 1, Great Falls wouldn't have made the map.
0: Really?
1: Great Falls, from its founding in the 1880s, it was a planned city. Most Montana cities emerged organically along a precious metal strike or foresting or something like that. Great Falls was more of a planned city, and unfortunately for this story, some of the Great Falls founding fathers planned the city to exclude Chinese. So there were no Chinese for most intents and purposes. No Chinese in Great Falls from the 1880s up through the early 1940s. Okay. So that's one reason in central Montana, and you'll notice in Fort Benton, there was about 40 Chinese around 1900. So there was a Chinese population in central Montana, northern Montana. As we move out east, simply put, the sparseness of the entire population is quite sparse. So the Chinese community, there would have been small pockets of Chinese in Glendive, Fort Keogh, places like that in eastern Montana, but not many. They generally served as cooks, laundry workers, and restaurant workers in very small numbers out there.
0: Okay. And you do see them along the railroad lines.
1: Yeah.
0: So that's probably a result of the railroad to a certain degree, but probably we're coming over from mining work as well and then establishing those laundries and restaurants.
1: And, you know, because of this map tries to encapsulate multiple dates, you might be safe in assuming that somebody who was in Helena in 1870 might have appeared in Billings in 1905.
0: Right.
1: You know, they stayed in the state pretty to a pretty surprising degree. So this is not a static map. This mm-hmm. population was quite mobile, quite interconnected in the state. And so it doesn't capture that movement necessarily, but I think it captures that time at their height and where they were and when they were at their largest numbers.
0: Yeah, yeah.
2: Mark, I hear you're involved in a project funded by the Montana History Foundation in partnership with the Maiwa Museum to translate Chinese headstones in cemeteries located in Helena, Bozeman, Billings, and Butte. You'll identify the individuals commemorated, research their lives and experiences while they lived in Montana, and additionally, a team will use the translations to identify home villages for Chinese Montanans and connect with descendants and extended families. This sounds like a great project. Can you tell us more about this?
1: Yeah, I'm just so pleased to partner with the Montana History Foundation. They've been so generous in extending this grant opportunity. And through then the organization of the Maiwa Society in Butte, which is key in telling the Chinese history of the region. So we're partnering with Montana History Foundation that does a lot of work in cemeteries in the state. And what we're going to do here, there's many Chinese cemeteries across the state. But for cultural reasons, they didn't want their bones to reside outside of China in perpetuity. And so after about 5 to 7 years, their bones would have been exhumed and returned for reburial in southern China. So most of the Chinese cemeteries across the state are lost and probably don't have many remains left. For instance, we know there was a Chinese cemetery in Missoula. It's now under a residential neighborhood in the Rattlesnake District of that mm-hmm. city. Yeah. But there are four places in Montana, at least four, that have stone headstones that have Chinese writing on them. Butte is definitely the largest at Mount Moriah Cemetery. We were just down there on Saturday to do what's called the Qingming Festival or Tomb Sweeping Day. Bozeman, Sunset Hill Cemetery in Bozeman, has about 6 or 8 Chinese headstones. Mountain View Cemetery in Billings has about 6 or 8. And then Forestvale Cemetery in Helena has about 6 or 8 Chinese headstones. So what the plan is, again, these are written in traditional script, so you need somebody who can read that older version of the writing. But then the difficulty is not only in translating that, but in verbalizing that in the dialect that would have been spoken by the individuals commemorated on those stones. And that dialect is Taishanese. We've talked about that county of Taishan. It's a very specific dialect. It's not, a lot of times people will say, well, it's Cantonese. It's close, but it's different. So we need to get as close as possible to how the Chinese commemorated on those headstones would have verbalized their own name. And just to translate the characters into spoken Mandarin will not get us there. So we need someone who reads traditional script and can verbalize it into Toisanhua or Taishanese so that we can understand how they verbalize their name and maybe then find that individual in census records, in newspapers, in immigration, in court records to try and build an understanding of what that person's life was like. On each of those headstones is not only when they passed, their name, given name and family name, but the village from which they came in southern China.
0: Oh, that's good.
1: So that hopefully we can connect. We've got somebody on the grant who's an expert in Taishan's geography and village life, connect back to those villages and maybe access genealogy books from those families to build this picture of the family and this one or more person who came from Taishan to Montana, what they know of that person, what we can fill in of that person to just build a global understanding of Chinese Montanans and their connection back to the village.
0: I love that so much. I can't wait because you're going to do that here in Bozeman.
1: Yeah.
0: So I can't wait for that project
1: and
0: to start.
1: The person who's helping us with that is a linguist out of the University of San Francisco named Dr. Genevieve Liang. And so she'll do the traditional writing translating into spoken Taishanese. And then Peter Lau out of New York is our geographic expert. He'll be working with teams on the ground in southern China to try and make those connections and just build that story. And I'll be working in the archives here of when we identify those individuals in the non-Chinese record to try and build a full story of their life.
0: Oh, how great. So maybe we'll even find out if those remains made it back to the family and they know where those remains are.
1: Yeah, it'd be great to see where they're buried in their second burial back there.
0: Yeah.
1: A lot of times people talk about the principles of feng shui in a Taoist sense of wind and water and harmony in the universe. And they want to see that in Chinese cemeteries. I don't see that here on this side of things, that they were buried with feng shui, with a mountain in the back and two hills on the sides that went down towards water, with kind of geomancy kind of written into how they were buried. I think that would have been done in their second burial back in the village back home.
0: Yeah.
1: So if their remains were successfully returned, and we know many of them were, then descendants honor the ancestors still to this day, making things come full circle.
0: Wow, that would be amazing. Yeah.
2: Do you have any hopes that by making these connections back to their home, you might be able to recover some letters that were written from Montana? Do you think that's possible, or is that too much of a stretch?
1: My fingers are crossed. I don't want to get my hopes up. I think with just knowing Chinese history of the 20th century, at certain times during the communist rule, it would have been dangerous to have foreign connections. And so I don't know if many letters from America would have been kept. It's possible. I think what we will probably be more likely to encounter is oral tradition of what that person experienced, why they went, if they came back, who is still connected in a lineage sense to that person.
0: Mm-hmm. Yeah. Oh, I can't wait to hear. Yeah. Have you started this project?
1: I photographed Billings, Bozeman, and Helena and sent them to Dr. Leung.
0: Oh, good.
1: I have to photograph Butte. And then she's actively working on the translations now, and I'm waiting. We also will host a teacher institute Montana teachers, for 20 Montana teachers, to try and help them integrate this Chinese history into their Montana classrooms.
0: Great.
1: That will be held in May of 23
0: in
1: Butte, in coordination with Tomb Sweeping Festival next spring.
0: Oh, beautiful.
1: So come down to Butte, Montana teachers, middle school, high school, elementary teachers, come down, learn about the Chinese history of Montana, learn about the cemetery project, study in Butte, and take this back into your classrooms. The Montana History Foundation is also providing a copy of the book to each of those participants. So it's a well-funded process, and we're very happy to have the partnership.
0: Good, good. I'm so glad. I'm so glad to hear that's happening. It's wonderful.
1: Yeah, if teachers would like to reach out, go to BigSkyChinese.com and my contact page, please reach out.
0: Yeah.
1: I think there's a $50 stipend for teachers to take part, plus the book, plus meals provided, and just an exciting way to learn about our state's diverse past.
0: Secondary or primary teachers included, everybody?
1: K through 12.
0: Yep. Awesome. Okay, wonderful. Well, good. Well, that sounds like such an amazing project, and we're excited to hear what you find out about the Bozeman residents who are buried there as well. You know, the Bozeman Chinese and Japanese, I think, are there. So, but of course, you'll just be focusing on the Chinese. Is that correct? Yeah. So, Mark, you're working, now that you've finished this book, you're working on new projects, the cemetery being one of them, but I haven't talked to you about this yet, but I'm hearing that you're now working on a project that has to do with Chinese gardens. Is that true? And if so, can you tell us about this?
1: It is. I just have to pause, Crystal. You sound like my mother-in-law. Of Mark, what's next? What's your next project?
0: Yeah.
1: What are you doing now? The book's... I kid. She actually, Lucille O'Leary, was a key part of this story from the beginning. She found... Speaking of cemeteries, a tombstone that started this whole project, and I detail that story in chapter one.
0: Yeah.
1: So I joke about the mother-in-law connection.
0: Yeah. And so, you told that story in the first podcast we did with you. So folks want to hear that. Great. It's a great story.
1: The Bitzer Achow story.
0: To that one.
1: Murder,
0: yeah.
1: Mystery,
0: oh,
1: intrigue, rewards, dead or alive. It's a story of the Old West that has a definite Chinese connection.
0: Yeah.
1: So yeah, as I did this work, I kept seeing references to Chinese gardens. And, you know, having lived in China, there are very well-manicured Chinese gardens that are used for that principle of feng shui and relaxation and harmony. The Chinese gardens we're talking about in the American West were different.
0: Mm.
1: These were producing fresh vegetables to feed the mining camps or the logging camps or whatever it might be. But most cities in Montana had a Chinese garden. Definitely Helena, Butte, Billings, Bozeman, and smaller towns. Boulder, I've got a map that indicates where a Chinese garden was there. And the Chinese workers, this was probably closer to what they had done back home before coming to America. Mm-hmm. They hadn't really mined gold back home.
0: Yeah.
1: They hadn't really built railroads back home. They had been involved in agriculture back home.
0: Okay.
1: So I think this was probably, and they didn't do laundry work or restaurant work necessarily.
0: Yeah. Yeah.
1: So this was probably closer to their true, you know, occupational experience. And so in these towns, you know, Montana is such a northern climate, it's difficult to get things to grow. I'm thinking about when we're going to plant our tomatoes coming up soon, and by Friday it's supposed to freeze. So,
0: I know.
1: You know, we've got all
0: snow.
1: These things on our mind.
0: Freeze and snow.
1: But they used innovations in fertilizer, innovations in greenhouse technology, innovations in irrigation to make Montana's terrain and climate produce vegetables that really surprised non-Chinese Montanans.
0: Wow.
1: And they brought these to market in what's called truck gardening or peddling. Yeah. Sometimes they were walking down the streets and peddling. Sometimes they'd have customers that they would visit on a regular basis. Mm-hmm. But bringing things to freshness and to market at times of the year that surprise non-Chinese folks in this region.
0: Wow. Well, we have a story here in Bozeman of a man who had a Chinese garden along the creek, and he would sell celery.
1: Yeah.
0: And so that, you know, that's not something you think of as a Montana vegetable. So I've always wondered, well, how is he growing celery here?
1: And I've got some sources that talk about when things are going to be ripe and how much they're going to charge.
0: Wow.
1: I've also got some maps that show where these Chinese gardens were. Sometimes they happen to be just any spare square of land in Chinatown in the urban area. That was the case in Helena. But then as the cities developed, oftentimes the Chinese gardens moved to the edge. That was the case in Butte and then the northern Helena Valley. And sadly, this made the Chinese at those gardens susceptible to violence as well.
0: Yeah.
1: They tended to be on the edge of society geographically and also, you know, legal protection-wise. And they did quite well in their earnings as Chinese gardeners. So oftentimes I'm seeing reports of rowdies raiding Chinese gardens in Butte and in Helena, inflicting some violence against the Chinese gardeners, probably because they were so far away from the city center and prying eyes of legal forces, and because they knew that there'd be money there because of the success
0: of those
1: Chinese
0: gardeners.
1: Yeah.
0: Right. Yeah, we have a lot of stories of Chinese artifacts coming out from some of these probably places where Chinese were gardening along the creek, Bozeman Creek, on the south side of town and the north side of town. Lots of people talk about different Chinese artifacts coming out of the ground and finding different implements. So I always imagine that the Chinese gardens were along Bozeman Creek on both sides.
1: I think you're probably right in terms of irrigation.
0: Yeah.
1: And they would often divert the stream and use the water in interesting ways. You know, it's so dry here, they needed to get creative.
0: Yeah.
1: And we've got accounts of people, of non-Chinese people who are familiar with gardening, really being impressed with the irrigation system of the Chinese gardeners in this region.
0: Yeah. Wonderful. Well, that sounds like another great project. Is that going to be a book?
1: That's probably an article.
0: Okay.
1: Yeah, maybe Montana, the Magazine of Western History or something like that.
0: Oh, that'll be really important. So you mentioned your website before, and I want you to mention it again. I'll mention it. It's bigskychinese.com. And you have some amazing resources on this website. You have curriculum for students. You have information on your upcoming events. You have information on your cemetery project, which I'm sure you'll keep updating. So I encourage everyone to check out this website and learn more about the Chinese in Montana. So that's bigskychinese.com. So maybe, Mark, just talk a little bit about your website and what you hope to have on that in the future.
1: Sure. First of all, if you go to bigskychinese.com right now, there's a 40% off coupon code.
0: That's important.
1: Yeah. generously offered through the University of Nebraska, the press that published the book. So that brings, you know, academic books tend to be quite a high sticker price, but this cuts that almost in half.
0: Yeah.
1: You know, I was a math major for a little while. I know that's a pretty good deal, right?
0: Yeah.
1: So please visit that and use that to get the book and read it and share it. On this website, I've got, again, the cemetery project, so you can see some of those headstones, and you'll see the mapping that we attempt to do and the stories we attempt to tell. What I'm hoping to develop most is that curriculum that you mentioned. I've got a team of 8 teachers across the states, and actually one in China, working on lesson plans based somewhat in the book, but also just in the Chinese experience in Montana and the broader American West for middle school and high school teachers. So there's one teacher who's working on a lesson plan on Chinese cuisine, you know, chop suey and noodle parlors and things like that, how that developed, why that developed, what purpose it served. One teacher's working on the issue of gender in Chinese communities. One teacher's working on resistance in Chinese communities and how they stood up for their rights in an often hostile environment. One is working on the push-pull factors in a general sense, like we talked about, understanding where they came from and why and what drew them here to this part of the world. And as we expand the scope, oftentimes the story of the Chinese in the West stops in the 1900, 1910 maybe.
0: Yeah.
1: One teacher is working on chapter 8 in the book, which is about the Cold War.
0: Yeah.
1: And so Cold War tensions. Once the Chinese Exclusion Act ended in 1943, it wasn't as if the door was flung wide open, because the Cold War began and, you know, the Communist China meant that many Chinese trying to get to America were suspected of having communist sympathies and possibly being infiltrators. And so that's what Chapter 8 deals with, is these letters back and forth from these brothers trying to reunite in Montana. And so a teacher's working on a Cold War-based lesson plan that I think is a pretty exciting way to extend the normal chronology of this topic.
0: So going back to the beginning of our conversation, the gentleman whose letters you found, did he ever get back home?
1: We don't know. He disappears off the record. These letters were saved through the Mehwa Society in Butte in the 1980s, but they did a great job and they did a noble thing to save them.

0: period, we do know what happened to that gentleman.
1: Okay.
0: He was in Butte from the 1930s through the 1950s, desperately trying to get his brother to join him out of war-torn southern China. 250 letters talk about this process back and forth. He's pleading the government, the American government, to let his brother in. His brother jumps through every hoop, blood tests, fingerprinting, testimony, affidavits. And every time he does what the government asked of him, then by the time he's done it, the rules have changed. Mm. He's stuck. This correspondence specifically relating to get his brother out of war-torn southern China starts in 1949, continues through 1958. Finally, the brother who's in Butte decides he needs to move to Seattle to be closer to consular offices and facilitate his brother's entry to the States. That brother never does make it out of China and to reunite with his brother in America.
1: Mm-hmm.
0: But as that brother left Butte, he left these letters behind, made a life in Seattle. We now have these letters and are able to tell that story. He passed away, just again, to bring this story to the present. The brother who got into Butte at 14 years old in 1933, desperately tries to get his brother to join him. That brother dies in November of 2000.
1: Oh, my gosh.
0: This is a present story.
1: It is.
0: This is an American story. Yeah. This is a story of families. This is a story of movement, of hopes, dreams, of working hard and trying to make a life. And sometimes obstacles are put in their way that they could overcome. And sometimes those obstacles were insurmountable.
1: Right, right. And that family that you were just talking about, their ties go back in America for quite a while. They had grandfathers who were here. So they had placement in America.
0: Yeah.
1: And so that was why they could come and stay. But then things got insurmountable.
0: Yeah, the grandfather was born in San Francisco in 1878, thus an American citizen.
1: Yeah.
0: And through a concept called derivative citizenship, his citizenship was passed down to his son and his grandsons. So when Wing Hong Hum, the subject of Chapter 8, comes into America in 1933 at 14 years old, looking like just a little middle school kid.
1: Man.
0: He comes in as a citizen,
1: yeah.
0: even though he is detained for 6 weeks in Seattle to have his status and his what he claims to be true checked against paperwork that had been building for 100 years.
1: Wow.
0: This is Wing Hong Hum.
1: Oh, that's a great photo. Yeah, he just looks like a young kid.
0: Right.
1: Just at a 14, young. He is a young kid.
0: And his father had passed away, and he had obligations to family members. He came to Butte, worked in several laundries.
1: Wow.
0: And then actually, my assertion is he was the first Chinese-American miner in Butte for 60 years.
1: Wow.
0: Chinese have been prohibited from working in the underground mines in Butte.
1: Yeah.
0: And he gets a job at the Mountain Con mine in 1941.
1: Wow.
0: Thus breaking that color line.
1: Man.
0: He was an American citizen, as we just talked about, but I think it was more about people of Chinese ethnicity were barred from those mines.
1: Mm-hmm.
0: So he gets a job in 1941, possibly, I think, due to wartime production increasing, manpower decreasing with the war that allowed for him to work in the mines.
1: Wow.
0: He became a union member, we've got pictures of him out hunting and fishing with white friends, became fully Montanan, though his brother was never given the opportunity to do that.
1: Right. So you really do bring this book to present. You do bring it right up to the present, which I think is really important. And maybe we could just start to wrap up on that note. And why is this book important today?
0: I think it goes back, you talk about bringing it to the present. I'm glad that you see that and appreciate that. To go back to the beginning, though, the first time the Chinese were attempted to be counted in Montana was in 1870. And I tell this story every time I talk about this. The territorial census of Montana recognized there was 10, maybe 15% of the territorial population that was Chinese. And yet the territorial records that should give us information about those individuals obscure their identity. The census lists them as, quote, China man, China woman, China boy, stripping them of their identity, their family connections, their personhood. And I hope through this project, through the cemetery project, through the letter translations, through looking at their advocacy, their agency, their motivated pursuit of their goals as individuals and as community members, we can restore their identity and see them as Montanans, as Chinese Montanans who had great hopes and dreams, got a lot done in an often hostile environment, helped build this region through all the difficult times.
1: Well, thank you so much for writing this book, Mark. It's phenomenal.
2: Yes, there's much more we would love to discuss with you, but sadly we have run out of time. Thank you so much for talking to us today. The Middle Kingdom

0: Under the Big Sky is an important read. We encourage everyone out there to find a copy. And do check out Mark's website, bigskychinese.com, for information supplementing the book. Thank you again, Mark.
1: Thank you both. 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
0: A big thank you to our editor and sound guru, myself, Steve Durbin.
1: Thanks nice also. Job, Steve.
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1: 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This is not just a show for park visitors. Headwaters is a collection of untold stories at the intersection of environmental history, wildlife conservation, and adventure, with a little trip planning advice too. But in this episode, we're bringing you two stories, one from Headwaters here at Glacier, and another from our friends at Yellowstone National Park. But both focus on one animal.
2: For nearly 50 years, there were no wolves in Glacier National Park, until one wolf bent the arc of history.
3: One of the first cooperative, democratic processes on the ground is like, okay, we all have to work together to kill wolves.
4: There's many parallels between wolves and humans in terms of a social structure, and sometimes I wonder if that bothers people.
1: That's coming up next on Headwaters.
5: Headwaters is brought to you by the Glacier National Park Conservancy.
6: With wolves, they're always doing something you don't expect.
7: That's a fun characteristic.
6: Yes.
7: Would you say you're like that at all?
6: Yes.
2: This is Dr. Diane Boyd, a biologist who has spent her life studying wolves in Northwest Montana.
7: Well, when you were younger, did you think you'd be here now?
6: No. Mm-hmm. I had no idea. Mm-hmm. You know, I came out here in 79 for a 2-year study, and here I am. But it stole my heart. The North Fork stole my heart after being here and doing and living with the wolf researchers and the grizzly bear researchers shared a cabin. And I mean, my first week out there, I was helping him trapping radio-colored grizzly bears. This girl from Minneapolis, my God! I mean, how could you not fall in love with it?
2: Riding in a truck up a dirt road, I'm thinking about all the people who have fallen under the spell of Glacier National Park. And I'm wondering if it'll capture me, too.
7: So I've been here since January, and it was my first winter.
6: From Florida, that's quite a change.
7: From Miami.
6: Oh my God!
7: Palm trees and
6: good
7: beaches.
6: On you. Good on you.
7: Yeah, my entire family was very nervous for me.
6: Sure.
7: They said, "You're gonna move to Montana? No one goes there right now."
6: And mind my asking how old you are?
7: I'm 24. I turned 24. I'm 23.
6: I came to North Fork when I was 24.
7: I know. Yeah. I know. When I was reading your story, I was just so touched.
6: And like, I had the same response. Oh, you don't move if there's nobody there. We're worried about you. Yeah. You're going to die.
7: Yep.
2: This landscape feels magical in the way that it pulls people in. But in Glacier's early years, rangers were intent on keeping some things out.
6: Things have changed a lot, but it's still the same ecosystem. It still has all the same creatures, just more people.
8: Things have changed, and not just in the North Fork. History is, in some ways, a method of keeping track as the world bends itself into new shapes. The arc of history is long. It stretches too far to see in one lifetime. But some say to have faith, to trust that this long arc bends towards justice, that each twist towards injustice is countered, eventually, by a turn back toward justice. This episode is about two such bends in the arc of history, one more than a century past, and the other less than a lifetime ago.

0: This is season 3 of Headwaters, Becoming, a collection of histories of how this place became what it is today. And this episode is all about wolves, and also about Gabby trying to see a wolf for herself.
1: It's about so much else, too.
0: But you have been looking into the history and looking for wolves all year, right?
1: There's just something about this story that grabbed my heart from the beginning.
0: Yeah. So if you want to learn something new about Glacier, where's the best place to start?
1: I think one of the best places to begin learning about this place is with the Glacier Institute.
0: Ah, the Glacier Institute is Glacier National Park's official education partner. They have all kinds of classes that are open to the public. It's cool.
1: Yeah, it is really cool. And I joined a wolf biology course taught by Dr. Diane Boyd. I'm awake before my alarm. It's 5 a.m. The birds are singing. It's spring in Glacier. I grab my bear spray and binoculars and get ready for a day I've been anticipating for a long time.
2: Any questions before I begin? I just updated this last night, actually, so I got the most current information that I could find. Can everybody hear me? All right, we shall carry on. So I'm going to talk about 42 years of wolf recovery in Montana.
1: And this is where I meet Diane, along with a dozen or so other people taking the class.
2: I'm Diane Boyd. A little background on me, I came from Minnesota. Yeah, you betcha if you can't hear it. I'm like Fargo alive here. And I started working with wolves in 1977. I came out here and did a master's and a PhD through the University of Montana, but I've kind of stayed through the thread of wolf recovery in all of these years.
1: In the classroom, Diane gave us a wolf 101. My favorite thing that I learned is that wolves are highly social animals. They travel as a pack, they care for their young together, and they hunt together. But the part of the day I was looking forward to the most was the field trip.
2: We'll meet back here where the buses are, I guess. In about 10 minutes, please use the toilet, gather your lunch.
1: I ride with Diane, who has a big truck and a big dog named Benny, who hangs out in the back seat. We're headed to the North Fork, which is also where Diane lives, in an off-grid cabin.
2: My favorite thing I'm doing this year is I have what I call the golden hour. And about a half an hour before sunset and a half hour after, I sit on my porch and I look to the west and I do nothing. And I get a little bit melancholy on my friends who have died or moved on or whatever, but well, love's lost, family, whatever. But it's all beautiful. And I feel so blessed, privileged to be able to be there. I get grizzlies in my yard and wolf tracks on the road. I got a wolf scat in my driveway. And it's just, I'm thankful. I'm pretty much at the end of everywhere, way beyond the Mecca of Polebridge.
3: I was kind of going through some articles from the 1970s, 1980s. Mm-hmm. Kind of a line that I remember was that you were going to the river and getting your own water and melting snow.
2: I still do.
3: You still
2: I don't
3: do.
2: Have a well at my cabin. I'll be hauling water today, actually, or tomorrow. Mm-hmm. Not from the river. There's artesian springs that come out about 2 miles from my cabin. The figure is my free gym membership. I don't know how many more years I can continue doing that. I'm almost 70, but I'm doing it.
1: Diane is wearing a black baseball cap that says, "Follow your instincts," on the back. It's a message for everyone that follows her. She doesn't need the reminder. She's been following her own instincts and wolves for a long time.
2: We just crossed over Coal Creek, and I remember how we used to go down to the river from here, ski down to the river, put on our chest waders in the middle of winter, get out skis, and then ski on the wolf tracks. And by the time we'd come back, the waders would be frozen solid. We'd break the ice off of them. But that spot, I just triggered that memory.
3: Wow.
2: I imagine that when I get old and get dementia, I won't remember people's who I saw yesterday or what ate, but I'm going to remember all these wolf adventures. Don't you think?
1: I do. And I don't doubt that she'll remember. I wonder if today will be one of those wolf adventures.
4: Hi.
2: thought she was going to be.
1: Since getting here in the winter, I've seen lots of deer and squirrels and a very elusive pine marten, but not any big animals yet. We huddle around the cars at the trailhead, and Diane tells us it's pretty rare to see a wolf, especially with a group of this size. So I know it's not likely, but I can't help but hope for a bit of magic.
2: Gradual uphill, the last little quarter mile is flat, but otherwise it's a gradual uphill. And we're going to come to this beautiful old meadow, and there's this massive, huge tree in the middle. I believe it's a Doug fir. We'll sit under it for lunch, and it's really wonderful. Then we'll look out over there. There's a lake. We might see loons, we might see swans, we might see wolves. You never know.
1: As we hike through the forest, she pokes her head into fallen trees and greets their inhabitants with a warm, hello! And when you hike with any wildlife biologist, one thing they're always looking for is poop. But to be polite, they call it scat.
2: Okay, we got some scat. Scat. Yep, that one's different, so...
1: Glacier is home to over 70 species of mammals, ranging from the super tiny pygmy shrew to larger animals like coyotes, elk, bears, and wolves.
2: So what we have here, I think, that's probably a coyote scat. It's full of deer hair. You know, you're not supposed to handle scats because they contain echinococcus, as I was telling you. My tapeworm is my favorite friend. But... It could be a small wolf, I suppose, but it's probably a coyote. When you see a wolf scat, for sure you know. And this here...
1: Wolves are larger than coyotes, and so are their poops. So are their scats. While coyotes weigh about 35 pounds, wolves weigh about 3 times as much.
3: Diane, so this is one of your favorite hikes.
2: I love this hike. It's short and sweet, and there's always rewards.
3: What do you mean by rewards?
2: Wildlife to be seen up at the top.
3: Is this one that you used to do a lot when you were starting out around here?
2: Yes, and I also used to hike in to trap wolves here.
1: Diane started trapping wolves in the late 70s in order to radio collar and track them. And she describes the process they used to set these big metal traps, which grabs the animal's leg without hurting them. It is elaborate, and the key is disguising any human smell.
2: When you boil them in alder bark, it smells like what's here. And then you always wear gloves. You kneel on a piece of cloth. The cloth sits in a box full of dirt. The traps are stored in a box full of dirt in the truck. There's all these precautions. They still know you're there. I mean, I would do everything.
1: Despite taking so many precautions to disguise any human smell, wolves are often too smart and sneaky to be caught in the traps.
2: I just feel that wolves are ultimately the smartest animal in the woods and smarter than us sometimes. And I've had many a time where I've had a wolf trapped perfectly disguised and been in the ground a while, and I'll come by and there'll be a fresh wolf scat, like, right here. It's like, no!
1: And she points at the ground right in front of where the trap would have been. It was a cheeky wolf outsmarting Diane's trap and adding a scat to insult.
2: So we're almost to the meadow now. Oh, bear! Okay.
1: The trail leaves the forest, and we arrive in a beautiful open meadow, sloping down to a small lake. We find some ducks and a pair of loons, and we eat lunch under that massive tree. We get Diane to tell us more stories about chasing after wolves. But there's one thing missing.
2: So I just got to tell y'all, this is so when the wolves used to breed about 5 miles south of here, we would see wolf scat on this trail all the time. And I haven't seen it this year. I haven't seen it for a few years, but the wolves used this meadow a lot. Now they aren't apparently here, but nobody knows because they aren't collared. I think they've moved south.
1: I knew the chances were slim, but I can't help feeling a bit let down. I would love to see a wolf myself. But because of their tense history with people, wolves are understandably secretive. So it isn't surprising that seeing one is so rare.
0: So, you didn't see a wolf with Diane?
1: No, it's such a bummer, but I'm still sort of keeping my fingers crossed.
0: I'll cross my mind for you too.
1: Thanks.
0: I mean, they're special to see anywhere, I think, but they're really hard to see in Glacier.
1: Is it just because the landscape is so densely forested?
0: I think that's a big part of it. But, you know, for decades, it wasn't just, like, hard to see a wolf here. It was literally impossible because there were no wolves here at all.
1: Because wolves were basically exterminated from the lower 48 in the 1900s.
0: And I think it is generally underappreciated how wild it is that it was park rangers. It was the National Park Service that helped kill off wolves.
1: It just blows my mind. It's the opposite of what I think of a national park doing today. I talked to an expert on the history of wolves to learn more about this.
4: Historians, you know, or just kind of everyday people thinking about the past don't ordinarily include the non-human world as a historical agent in the grand narratives, sweeping narratives that most people tell about the past.
1: I called up Dr. Michael Wise, an environmental historian who studies the relationships between people and predators, like wolves.
3: So historically, where did wolves live and how many were there?
4: Well, historically, wolves lived all throughout North America, into South America, possibly, and all across Europe and Asia. I mean, even within the last 1,000 years, yeah, there were certainly wolves present in every single inch of the North American continent at one time or another.
3: With wolf extermination, like, when and where does this all start?
4: A lot of people often begin with is that there's this sort of timeless antagonism between wolves and men. So wolf eradication happens, you know, almost immediately with the arrival of the first English colonists to what's now the United States.
1: The first recorded wolf bounty law in America was passed in Massachusetts in 1630, and other colonies followed suit. These early bounties were paid out in cash, tobacco, wine, and corn. Basically, as soon as colonists arrived in North America, they were trying to exterminate wolves.
4: Yeah. I think that is a surprise to a lot of folks that one of the first, in a way, like cooperative, democratic kind of processes on the ground is like, okay, we all have to work together to kill wolves. And, you know, so I think that if there is an explanation, the simple explanation for this is that people started killing wolves when they started raising livestock.
1: Montana established its first wolf bounty law in 1884. 5 years before it would become a state. By this time, cattle ranching was big business in Montana. As other usual food sources were killed off, wolves turned to cows and other livestock. And not only did ranchers kill wolves threatening their herds, but the government backed a campaign to kill predators.
3: How many wolves were killed in the 1800s and in the 1900s?
4: I mean, probably overall, millions. Over those 2 centuries. If we're thinking about just Montana, probably 50,000 to 100,000 in the 19th century, and maybe another 50,000 total in the early 20th century.
1: It's easy to point to the livestock industry as being the beginning and end of wolf eradication, but the story isn't that simple.
4: But wolves don't kill as many livestock as livestock growers expect them to. And the cost of killing wolves greatly exceeds the amount of money that any livestock grower ever saved from losing stock to wolf attacks. What I'm interested in then is why did there remain such a commitment to eradicating wolves?
1: This went well beyond protecting livestock. Federal land managers killed wolves too because they were invested in protecting prey animals like deer and elk. Animals that people like to see and hunt.
3: So economics is part of the story. You know, wolves killing livestock is part of the story, but it's really not the reason why people are doing this.
4: I think that ultimately there were and remain today much more difficult to articulate and uneasy reasons why people want to kill wolves. And I think that it's important to try to understand those reasons. Just for the same reason, I think it's really important, too, for us to articulate why we love wolves.
1: Often, people killed wolves by lacing carcasses with a poison called strychnine. But many other animals, especially scavengers, came across the bait and died as well. Ultimately, though, killing wolves became a way to make a living. Professionals were called wolfers. While the bounties in the 1880s were only a couple of dollars, within a few decades, they were as high as $150. Adjusted for inflation, that's over $4,000 today. These bounties led to a lot of dead wolves, but they also backfired. Wolves became almost a kind of currency. People would try to trade in one wolf multiple times, or in multiple states. There were cases of people raising wolves, farming them, basically, only to kill them later for the bounties.
4: Wolfers did most of the killing, and then by the 1910s through the 1930s, the federal hunters killed the kind of holdouts. And because they were paid salaries and not really incentivized to cheat, they were a lot more effective at actually bringing wolf numbers, you know, throughout most of the country to zero. And of course, you know that the National Park Service had its own predator control.
0: The National Park Service was deadly serious about killing off wolves and other predators.
1: Yeah, I found some letters about this in the archives written by the park superintendent in 1913. It all started when a nearby liquor store, for unknown reasons, had a coyote, and they start writing to the park superintendent asking if he wants it.
0: These letters are amazing. So I think we should have Michael and Perry read a simplified version of them.
1: Here's the first one from Glacier Superintendent asking for coyotes infected with mange.
5: I am desirous of inoculating with mange some coyotes to turn loose here in the park, with the idea that I may eventually kill off all the coyotes in the park in that manner. Will you advise me as to where I can get a preparation of this disease?
1: So they write back and say, sure, we have mangy coyotes for you, no charge.
6: I got your letter and beg to advise you that there's a good supply of mangy coyotes. We will furnish you with the number of coyotes you desire, free of charge.
0: So, mange, this is a parasitic skin disease, and it's often lethal for wolves and coyotes. I think it's the same as scabies in people, but it is highly contagious, especially for social animals like wolves. And by all accounts, it seems like a really horrible way to die.
1: Exactly. And the dark idea here, pushed by the park superintendent, was to intentionally spread this disease through the local populations.
0: So it seems to me like his thinking was that shooting and trapping these predators, that's fine, but maybe there's a more effective way to wage war.
1: Right, and at this point already, most of the wolves have been killed off, so now enemy number two becomes coyotes, and the park wants to get rid of them in the same way.
0: Yeah, and there were all kinds of programs and laws laid out to specifically try out this kind of biological warfare against wolves. In 1905, Montana passed a law even requiring the state vet to infect wolves with mange to try and increase its spread.
1: Here's some more letters back and forth from the superintendent asking people to send him mangy coyotes.
5: I'd be glad to have you send me two mangy coyotes. I believe this will be enough as I already have four which I can infect from the ones that you send.
6: I'm shipping two coyotes today. Please distribute as far as possible from habitation.
1: And then the park superintendent starts hitting some red tape.
0: The Department of Interior writes to the park superintendent and says stop doing this because there's not strong enough evidence as to whether or not it's effective.
1: There ends up being dozens of letters back and forth where the park superintendent is trying to get permission to spread mange through Glacier. In the end, it doesn't work out. Not because of the cruelty of it, but just because his bosses aren't convinced it'll work.
0: So now, the superintendent is embarrassed that his plan has fallen apart, and he has half a dozen coyotes in a cage, and he has to mail them back to where he got them.
5: I assure you, I have no doubt in the efficacy and safety of your method for exterminating the coyote by the inoculation of wolf mange. But for now, I have to postpone my plan. I hope to take it up later, proceeding with the inoculation next spring. I decided to return the coyotes. I appreciate the interest and trouble you've taken. P.S. I'm sorry to inform you, one of the mangy coyotes died last night.
1: Then the superintendent shoots off one more letter.
5: The department has refused to allow me to exterminate the coyotes by mange. Instead, I must resort to poison. Can you advise me where you get your strychnine and possibly send me a pound?
7: Even in Glacier National Park, predator control rangers shot and trapped so-called bad animals, like the wolf and grizzly bear, because they posed a threat to visitors.
0: So the National Park Service has a different approach to wolves now.
1: And really, all apex predators. We understand them to be essential parts of the ecosystem.
0: As early as the 1920s and the 1930s, park naturalists and scientists were questioning the idea that predator control was necessary at all.
1: George Melendez Wright was one of the first to set up studies that systematically gathered data on wildlife in a lot of national parks.
0: A few decades later, in 1963, the Leopold Report came out, and that pushed everything even further.
1: It found that in the absence of natural predators, populations of prey animals like deer and elk were getting out of hand in some parks.
0: And instead of humans culling or hunting excess animals, the Leopold Report advocated for natural predation as the best way to keep ecosystems in balance. For example, let the wolves hunt the deer or the elk and keep populations in check like that.
1: It was a really big step at the time, but it's hard to imagine anything different now, some 60 years later. Conservationist Aldo Leopold described the loss of wolves as the snuffing of a fierce green flame. Another writer, Barry Lopez, simply said, "Dead wolves were what Manifest Destiny cost."
4: What wolf eradication really accomplished was that it was a way of laying title to the American West. It was a way of laying title to the Northern Rockies. So killing wolves, above all, was a ceremony of possession, of taking over this space. It was central to the colonial process. If one of these Central American historical narratives is the winning of the West and the sort of conquest of man over nature. But the reality is, nature never got conquered.
1: A few decades into the 1900s, wolves have pretty much disappeared from the landscape, including Glacier National Park. The park was still a beautiful place, full of wildlife, but there were no wolves here anymore. Gone were the tracks in soft snow, the kills that provided food for scavengers, the howls in the early morning light.
4: Yeah, like everybody, I say, everybody who says they love wolves, I love wolves, but I don't really know why. I'm working to be a wolf lover is maybe a better and more honest description. And what I mean by that is that I don't just love the idea of wolves. You know, I want to be able to love wolves for who they are, even when they do stuff you don't like. Not just love wolves because I think it's cool that they howl or because they make me feel like there's still wildness that's present. Ultimately, rather than vilifying wolves, that lets us off the hook too much. It's probably just better for us to acknowledge our human footprints on the world and acknowledge that in order to sustain ourselves, we have to incur a certain amount of violence and destruction upon the world that we inhabit. And it's not possible to live otherwise. But maybe, you know, by thinking of ourselves more like wolves and less like the things that are better than wolves, we can come up with a more honest accounting of our actual impacts.
2: Wolves live in the old world, the new world. They live from the Arctic to the desert. They live in every biome. And I find it interesting that we, as a species, can't respect that. There's many parallels between wolves and humans in terms of a social structure. And sometimes I wonder if that bothers people. And that is part of the cultural misunderstanding that we're too much alike.
6: When we come back, Diane invites Gabby to her house for one last chance to see a wolf.
8: 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Got a job at a record store
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1: Diane gives me a tour of her cabin and pulls out photos of when she and her friends were building it.
10: Is this you?
2: Yeah.
10: When I was 40 years younger than I am now.
1: Is that your little outhouse?
2: Yeah, that was my first thing I ever built in my life was my outhouse. And I thought, yeah, I've built an outhouse. I can build a cabin.
1: In a small cabin, she has more art of wolves than I have seen in my life. Cast irons hang from the ceiling, a bathtub is next to the front door, and there are three very conveniently placed dog beds for Benny. My favorite thing about her cabin, though, are the skeletons in her closet.
2: All of these shelves were full of skulls, wolf skulls, bear skulls, lion skulls. And I put them away because I had to put my stuff somewhere. Me and all my 30 dead friends.
1: We sat down and talked about wolves all afternoon over several cups of tea.
2: My job, my role is to be in the middle and try and do what I can to promote their conservation through good science. That's mm-hmm. how I feel. So I get smelled choked up.
10: You spend so much time with them. I mean...
2: A lot of years.
10: Yeah.
2: I'm not done yet either.
1: But after studying them and talking to people about wolves and wolf policy for the last 40 years, Diane still wonders what exactly it is about wolves that brings this out in people. What made early park rangers want to wage biological warfare against them?
2: So it's not just, it's kind of a pathological hatred. It goes way beyond any rational realm of dealing with the livestock depredation issue. They just killed everyone. So I think there's just a cultural fear, just get rid of the wolves, get rid of the buffalo, get rid of the Indians. I just think clean out the West, make it safe for us white folks to bring in our domestic livestock and our families. Mm-hmm. It's a terrible paradigm. It's a terrible thing we've done. It's just a tragedy. But that's how it was.
1: Those early rangers who shot and poisoned predators probably thought they were doing the right thing, trying to bend the arc of the universe in a better direction. But the universe had its own plans.
2: So I've gone from the culture where, being when I was young, all the wolves were killed off. Mm-hmm. Then when I got here, there were so few of them.
1: By the time Diane arrived in the late 70s, wolves had been gone for about 50 years. But something changed in 1979. A single secretive wolf arrived. This was not a reintroduction. This was a natural recolonization. This wolf became known as Kishanina.
2: When I came along in 79, we had one wolf that had made it down from Canada.
10: Kishanina.
2: Yes, yeah. Kishanina. And we put a radio collar on
10: her. Yeah.
2: And that was kind of my beginnings. We caught her on April 4th, 1979. Put a radio collar on her just north of Glacier Park. She had to walk from quite a ways, and I'm betting the wolves were killed out of Banff, Waterton, all of that area. I'm betting she came from probably Jasper, which is quite a long hike down here by foot, without having been killed en route. She successfully traversed that gauntlet without being seen or eaten poison. It was pretty amazing.
10: She was amazing from the start.
2: She was.
10: She beat all the odds.
2: I know.
1: Despite a century of persecution, despite all the killing, one wolf was able to bend history.
2: But she was really different wolf than on the other wolves in terms of being afraid. And not afraid, but smart and cautious. Clever and cautious. And that's why she lived. So she kind of was the first. And then she eventually ended up tiptoeing down into the park a little bit. She eventually found a mate. And Jerry DeSanto and Steve Fry of Glacier Park Historical Rangers found tracks in 1981 of a female wolf in heat, which I'm sure was Kishanina, with a three-toed male who is missing one toe. And actually, I have a plaster cast of his track upstairs. And that spring, a female wolf den right near where we had caught Kishanina. The male died right away in June, and so she had to raise these seven pups by herself. I didn't think she'd be able to do it. You know, if you ever raised a puppy, the constant care and thinking about having seven little fuzzy meatballs running around
11: they're looking at all kinds of dangers every day. And you have to leave them to go hunt. There's nobody to babysit them. They all survived. It was a miracle. It was just magical. So
1: these eight wolves became Glacier's dream team. And soon enough, one of those pups became a star player, a breeding female named Phyllis.
11: So now we've got two breedings. And just in Canada, but these wolves came down into Kintla Lake in the northwest corner of the park quite a bit. And eventually they moved down into the park. In 86, Phyllis denned in the park. First time documented wolves breeding in the park in 50 years. That was 1986. We started calling them the Magic Pack because it was magical that they had survived. It's magic that they were there. It was kind of magic that they just showed up and claimed their territory and stayed.
3: I love that they're called the Magic Pack. I think that is such a great name for what they represent. Mm-hmm. But what do they mean to wolf recolonization in Montana and Glacier? I mean, they are this like hopeful story to me.
11: Yes.
3: But what was that like in that moment?
11: It was amazing, and especially when they moved south into the park, and that's where they started denning. They denned there that year and the next year and almost every year since. And out of that, from that pack, budded many dispersers, and more wolves made that hike down from Canada. And suddenly we had packs all over. They were the source. They were the beginning, the springboard, say, that launched recovery. I mean, I never in my deepest dreams would have fathomed that it would be this successful. So that's amazing to me, still is. Mm-hmm. It excites me just as much as seeing them out there.
10: Was there a moment when you like realized they were kind of here for good?
11: When we started going from one pack to four packs and then two more in Canada, and then pretty soon we're monitoring seven packs, it's like, this thing's catching on.
3: This is a lot more than one wolf.
11: Yeah, and then they were kept going further and further, and then they'd find other wolves in these distant places. Mm-hmm. It's like, yeah, now we're here to stay. Mm. Yeah.
3: Mm. What do you see coming?
11: The future for wolves?
3: Yeah.
11: If we will tolerate them, they will always be here. It's strictly about us. They live in Saudi Arabia. They live in the Canadian Arctic. Only thing that stops them is humans. It's just really simple.
3: So do you think our relationship with wolves will change?
11: I was kind of hoping to change in my lifetime, but it hasn't. So that's been really disappointing. That's the hardest thing. Yeah. Wolves are survivors. I don't know about us.
1: And then, just as I'm about to ask Diane another question, her eyes go wide, her mouth drops open, and her arm shoots up, pointing out the window. I look down the driveway, past the outhouse, and I see two eyes looking back.
3: It's like it was right there.
11: There's a black wolf walking through my yard. I'm kidding you. I'm just trying to scare her.
1: My heart is pounding.
11: Wow. Oh my God, you guys are good charms.
1: It's a magical moment. And for a few seconds, I'm under its spell. Our arcs bending together.
12: Is that the first wolf you've ever seen, Gabby?
3: Yeah.
11: Right, yes. My house?
3: Yes. How special is that?
11: It's like, wow. My heart is still pounding.
3: Yeah, me too. I haven't totally processed that. First time I see a wolf.
11: At Diane Boyd's
3: house. With Diane Boyd.
11: I know. How fun is that? He was walking right down the driveway and then cut over. You saw him, did you see him on the driveway too?
3: Mm-hmm.
11: Yeah, you got a good view of him.
3: Mm-hmm.
11: I just was so shocked. It's like,
3: I love that we went on a wolf course with the Glacier Institute and hiked and looked and all that. And here we are just in your house, just talking. And
11: it's amazing.
3: We get a little sighting.
11: It's just, that was one of the biggest joys of the year, maybe the biggest joy in several years, is to just see a wolf in the wild and just doing his thing, walking through the forest on my land. And
3: wow.
11: I'm still high from seeing that wolf. Like, after all these years, can you believe that? My God. Wow.
3: I love that. Every sighting is just as exciting as, totally as the first time.
1: It's tempting to credit fate for seeing it here, of all places, with Diane, of all people. But I suppose I'll never know what brought it here, what arc it's on that crossed with my own.
13: Since ancient times, my kind has shared the northern world with humans, sometimes as friends, other times as rivals. Our relationship, a long pendulum, swinging in an arc from peace to war. I was born into a time of war. This is well known. But what force of gravity pulls the swing from one direction to the other? This is less known. But they say it can be sensed in the wind. I sniff the air under a winter moon. A new smell blows from the south. So I follow it. I was born in the time of war, but perhaps I can live to see a time of friendship. For 9 days and 9 nights, I trot south, alone, following my nose. It leads me to a land of icy mountains. At night, I howl below glaciers, and only my echo calls back. I am alone here, except for the humans. They follow my tracks, and I follow theirs. We inspect each other from a distance in an uneasy peace. The night I'm captured, I realize the war is not over, not at all. I expect they will kill me. Surviving an encounter with their kind is unknown. Instead, the humans are gentle. They fit me with a collar and let me go. Then, one night, my howls are answered, and I am no longer alone. Before long, I'm tending a den of pups, and then I'm really not alone. I teach my pups to be wary, to stay hidden, but also that they are born into an era of change. The war is not over, and they are not our friends yet, but the arc is bending once again.

0: Up next, we have a story from our friends at Yellowstone National Park from an excellent podcast of theirs called Telemetry. Our last story was about how one wolf changed everything in Glacier. This story, released back in 2017, dives instead into the social lives of wolves and asks, what is the value of one wolf in a park home to more than 100?
1: For Yellowstone National Park and the Acoustic Atlas at Montana State University, this is Telemetry,

0: You know, every season in Yellowstone is pretty fantastic, but if you're into listening to the sounds of animals, spring and summer, well, there's just nothing like it. And while most creatures in Yellowstone are busily singing their hearts out this time of year, there's one animal that actually gets a little quieter in the spring and summer. And that's the wolf. You see, there's a seasonal cycle to wolf howling. Howling ramps up through the fall and it peaks in late winter. Then comes springtime.
1: Howling abruptly drops off, and this is caused by the female choosing a place to den that they really want to keep secret, if at all possible.
0: That's Kira Cassidy, research associate with the Yellowstone Wolf Project.
1: Choosing a den site is extremely important for a wolf pack. It's going to be their hub for the entire summer. It's the house of the entire next generation. And it has to be protected, of course, because the tiny, helpless pups are going to be there for several months. We've had cases where a pack has attacked another wolf's den and even killed the pups in some cases. They don't really want to let other packs know where they are and what they're doing. And in order to avoid that, they keep quiet.
0: Now, it's not only the frequency of howling that changes throughout the year, but the type of howling shifts too.
1: Wolves howl for a couple of different reasons. Some of that would be within the pack, so to keep track of each other, say if they've been separated.
0: And even though they're doing a lot less of it, this is the kind of howling that tends to dominate in the spring and summer, wolves communicating with their own pack mates.
1: They also howl to let other packs know where they are and to kind of establish a territory.
0: Wolves will often have these howling bouts with other packs. The two packs will howl back and forth as if to say, this is our turf, our territory. And it's that howling for territoriality that grows in the months leading up to the winter breeding season.
1: Howling really tracks the hormones as the wolves are getting ready for the breeding season. Testosterone will start to spike. Howling starts to increase. It's kind of a stressful time in some ways. They do a lot of howling during the breeding season. They also probably use howling as a way to advertise the number of wolves they have in the pack, the type of wolves they have in the pack. If they have a lot of big male fighters, that's going to come across in a howling bout with another pack. And in some ways, wolves may be able to use it to avoid a fight with another pack, too. They can kind of create that space between each other, let each other know where they are, but also let them know who they are.
0: Kira's specialty is looking at territoriality in wolves and inter-pack aggression, basically when two packs come into contact with each other and fight. Sometimes wolves will fight until one pack or one animal displaces the other, and sometimes they'll fight to the death.
1: This running into other packs is so vastly important to a wolf pack. It's of all the wolves that live in Yellowstone that we've radio collared, some of them disperse outside of Yellowstone, of course. But if they live their whole life in Yellowstone, 2/3 of them end up being killed by other wolves. It's a pretty harsh world to live as a wolf.

0: I really became interested in territoriality when I saw a couple of these things play out. I saw a handful of times the Druid Peak Pack ran into some of their neighbors, and it was pretty fascinating the way it happened. They were intruding on other packs' territories. They were sometimes outnumbered, but still winning. And so I wanted to know why they're winning or who's winning. So when two packs run into each other, we always like to think of it as team one versus team two. And in some cases, that works, but that's really kind of a human way of looking at it. And a pack of wolves is made up of, it's often a family, but it's made up of all of these different individuals who are driven by different things going on in their life. And some of those things we can measure. And so of all the packs we measured, one of the things that was most important was just being in a larger pack, which wasn't really surprising. It was kind of cool to figure out, you know, the value of one wolf. Just having one wolf more than your rival ups your chances of winning by quite a bit. Yeah, so if you live in a pack of, say, six wolves, and you run into a pack of five, your odds of winning are a 2.4 to 1. The value of just having one extra wolf is extremely important.
1: And if you live in a pack with more males, that also ups your chances of a win by about 65%.
0: But the most important factor was having a single old wolf in your pack. And so if you live in a pack of, say, five, and one of your packmates is old, you're better off living in that pack than just having another sixth wolf. That old wolf is more important than having the numbers. And that shocked me at first because I really thought that if there was any age that mattered at all, that it would be the big fighters that are strong. But the old wolves have years and years of experience. The older wolves have been through these aggressive interactions before. They've probably seen packmates die. They may have participated in killing a rival or at least chasing and attacking a rival. And so they know what to do and they don't panic. And after learning that, it really drove home this connection back to other animals, but also humans. And so there's an oldest animal in the pack that's bringing leadership and knowledge and experience to the group that once they die is gone.
1: Old, for Kira's research, is 6 years old. That's the median age of death for wolves in Yellowstone.
0: We've had wolves live up to 12 and a half. That was our oldest. We've had only a handful, eight or so, live to be more than 10 years old. Three of them are still alive. The Canyon Alpha pair is a great example. We know that the alpha male was born in 2006. We know that the alpha female was born in 2005, and we've followed them throughout their entire lives now. And not only are they both pretty old for wolves, two of the oldest that we've been able to follow, but they've been a pair now together for 9 years, which is pretty special. I don't know of anyone that has recorded a pair living so long together.
1: So Kira and I first talked back in April of 2017, and a few days after we did this interview, the Canyon Alpha female was mortally wounded, but not by other wolves. She had been shot. Hikers found her near a trail on the north side of the park, and due to the severity of her injuries, park staff had to euthanize her.
0: So after the Canyon Alpha female was poached, it got me really thinking about what was going on with the rest of her pack. And certainly the loss of her was a pretty big blow to them. And also, what a lot of people don't know is that her mate disappeared. We're not sure if he left to go find another mate now that she was gone, or if he died for some other different reason around that same time. And so with the loss of the two of them together, they had over two decades worth of knowledge on how to avoid other packs, how to find food in this ecosystem, how to pick a safe and appropriate den site to raise their pups. And so that knowledge

0: for Jarrett.
1: That episode was The Value of One Wolf from Yellowstone's Telemetry podcast. Thanks to our friends at Yellowstone, including Jennifer Jarrett and Jake Frank, for sharing the story with us.
2: 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Eric Carlson created this season's cover art. Special thanks this episode to Emma Hilliard and Eric Gooden, and of course, Laura Funk. 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I also want to shout out the Conservancy's virtual book club. 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
5: 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Today on the Film Score Extravaganza, we're going to have a really nice treat, which is the score to a film which was really ahead of the superhero movie craze by about 20 years, and that is The Rocketeer from 1991. And it was a film which was, you know, released via, you know, Disney Pictures and Touchstone in, you know, it's set in 1938, and the look and feel of the film owes a lot to classic Hollywood, you know, aesthetics of, you know, the late 30s, you know. There's a lot of Art Deco, you know, feel to everything, and you will definitely notice this in the score as well. It's by James Horner. James Horner, you know, who actually, this was one of the most positively reviewed aspects of the film. It was the music by James Horner. You know, the film itself, you know, really received positive reviews on the whole, you know, but it underperformed commercially, so it ended up kind of, you know, falling by the wayside. But for those who are interested and who prefer superhero stories that are deliberately, maybe even some might say cornily old-fashioned, you know, but, you know, heroic, feel good, you know, it definitely would supply all of those. You know, it stars, you know, Billy Campbell, Alan Arkin, a young Jennifer Connelly, and Timothy Dalton in very, you know, smooth, dastardly villain mode. And It was taken from a, you know, character of the same name who was created by a comic book artist named Dave Stevens. Yeah, it's a, you know,

a Hollywood stunt man, stunt pilot in the late 30s who ends up discovering a mysterious jet pack, you know, that was abandoned, you know, in a field, supposedly, and who ends up becoming a high-flying, you know, hero with the aid of the rocket pack. He doesn't need a plane to fly. He's just able to fly with it. But who else is after it? Ha ha. So, as mentioned before, James Horner, who has, of course, a very long, very magnificent, you know, score resume, delivers a really, you know, upbeat, classic, Hollywood-infused, you know, it's full of lots of strings and zippity-doo-dah and heroic, you know, evocations of flight. But don't take it from me. It's one of those, you know, we'll go ahead and have a listen to it. It's a summer blockbuster that ought to have been, and the feel-good film that still can provide. Here we from 1991. Yeah, the film directed by Joe Johnston and with music by James Horner. Here we have The Rocketeer. Let's get flying.

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0: Wonderful rest of the day, everybody. 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

0: Good morning. That was Quickly by Ella Ray Cole off her first album called Willow. And I'm so, so, so excited because she is in the room with me here today. This has been a very long anticipated guest of mine. Yes. Ella, welcome to the listening room.
1: Thanks so much. I'm so honored to be here, Lauren.
0: Honored to have you.
1: Yeah.
0: How's your morning going?
1: Good.
0: Just, tired?
1: I'm tired. Drink some coffee, and now we're drinking Diet Pepsi together.
0: We're just staple.
1: Yeah.
0: It's kind of a tradition in the studio. Ever since Jacob got me hooked. Ella is a really, really good friend and also an amazing songwriter in the community. So tell us a little bit about your life here in Bozeman and what you do here.
1: Yeah, I grew up in Bozeman.

0: And I mean, you know all this, but I'll tell them, you know, I'm just going to talk about it.
1: Yeah.
0: I grew up in Bozeman, over on Kelly Canyon Road. Very lucky place to grow up.
1: Beautiful.
0: Beautiful place. I went to Hawthorne Elementary School right across the street from the
1: Lady. So you're a local.
0: I'm a local.
1: I think you might be my first, like, Bozeman local.
0: Yeah.
1: Yeah, you definitely
0: like,
1: are.
0: On the show?
1: Mm-hmm. Oh, I've had people that have, like, lived here for a long time, but you're the only person that's grown up here.
0: Yeah.
1: Yeah, so that's exciting.
0: I know. I feel very... It was a great place to grow up. I have been playing music professionally full-time since May, so we'll see how that goes for the winter time.
1: But you kind of did that last summer, too.
0: I kind of did it last summer, too. I was also waitressing, and that was fine, but I'm not a great waitress, to be honest, so
1: it ain't easy.
0: This is the best I can do.
1: Well, we want you to play music, so that works. And how's it been going this summer with the only music?
0: It's been really good. It's been great. I'm very proud of myself and surprised that it's working out. Like, at the beginning of the summer, I was like, man, do I have enough gigs booked? And then, you know, little things just show up. And
1: you book them all yourself.
0: Mm-hmm. Yeah. It's quite a lot of extra work beyond, like, playing music.
1: Yeah.
0: As you know, our friends are musicians.
1: I hear everyone talk about that. That's kind of like the worst part.
0: Yeah.
1: And it's kind of like if you all have an artist brain, that's like the part of your brain that has to be like organized and lock in. And it might be hard to kind of get to that place.
0: Yeah.
1: I can imagine.
0: Yeah. So there's a lot of computer work and
1: boring.
0: So we don't need to talk about that.
1: We should talk about your new album. So you have Willow. We just played the best song. Oh, well, they're all really good, but I just recently like came into really liking that song quickly.
0: Thanks.
1: And she has Willow, which is what, like 6 or 7 songs?
0: Five songs. Yeah.
1: And when did you put that out?
0: I put that out in 2022, I think. But I recorded it in 2018, which is like crazy.
1: Wow, why did it take so long to release?
0: I was like 18 when we started, and then it just turned into it was done in a friend's home studio and was pretty like I don't even know how to explain it. I was just being really nitpicky. is the gist.
1: Yeah.
0: I was just like, wait, no, the tone of the guitar does not sound good. Or like, let's redo everything.
1: Feel like you have a finished product?
0: I don't know. I don't know if I've ever felt like I've had a finished product. Like this album, I'm releasing a new album on September 12th in like a week or so.
1: Really exciting.
0: And this one, I think, feels like a finished product just because I'm like so ready to let go of these songs. Like they feel like a former version of myself kind of.
1: Yeah.
0: So
1: you're like,
0: even if
1: can always
0: it's not
1: go back.
0: Perfect. Yeah. And like, yeah, there's always something you can improve. I feel
1: exactly.
0: like, or something, but I think it's as finished as it can be where like, if I'm looking back at it years from now, it'll like document this time in my life rather than like me regretting that I should have turned the volume up on whatever.
1: Yeah.
0: You know?
1: Yeah. You're ready to kind of just like be done with them.
0: Yeah.
1: Well, we're really, really excited to have them. So September 12th. And what's going on in addition to just you releasing the album? You're hosting a party?
0: Yes.
1: Where?
0: I'm going to have a release show at the Emerson Weaver Room. So it's like, I've been telling people about the Weaver Room, and everybody's like, what? What's the Weaver Room? But it's like my favorite room in all of Bozeman.
1: I was just going to show up at the Emerson.
0: I'm thinking I'm going to make a sign when people get to the Emerson, like, go up the stairs, like, to the right or whatever.
1: Oh, it's upstairs.
0: It's upstairs in this big, like, there's huge windows and
1: like
0: tall
1: ballroom.
0: Ceilings. It's kind of like an art gallery. Ballroom.
1: Is this where you did the photos last summer?
0: Yeah.
1: Oh, yeah. Okay. And you got kicked out.
0: No, that was another one. Oh. A different room in there. Got kicked out. But this one we are renting, so we won't be getting kicked out. So if you buy a ticket, you can help me pay for the rent.
1: Exactly.
0: But
1: what time is it?
0: It's going to be at 7:30.
1: Okay.
0: And my grandpa is going to be flying in from Maine. He's so excited. He's going to open the show.
1: Really?
0: Yeah.
1: That's really Bruce. Exciting. I can't wait to meet him. Yeah. I've heard so much about this man.
0: He's such a great songwriter.
1: Really?
0: I think he's really nervous and really excited.
1: Did you get a lot of your inspiration growing up from him? Did he kind of push you in the direction of being a songwriter?
0: No. Well, kind of. It's interesting because we didn't really... I grew up so far away from him. I didn't really see him a whole lot growing up, but as I came to know him better as an adult, I listened to his music, and we kind of both realized that we play really similar music, which mm-hmm. is kind of cool, even though I got no influence from him.
1: That's like, so in cool.
0: It just feels like a...
1: Like it's already within you.
0: Yeah, exactly.
1: Yeah, that's really awesome.
0: Yeah.
1: Does he have anything out?
0: No, I don't think so, but he's working on it.
1: Yeah. Love to hear
0: yeah.
1: that.
0: Yeah.
1: Do you want to play us a song off your new album?
0: Sure.
1: And what's it called? Silver?
0: No, the new album is going to be called Rocky Creek.
1: Oh.
0: Yeah. But I do have a couple songs on the album that are called those.
1: Yeah, I think that's why I thought that. Yeah. But I remember the trials and tribulations of picking the album.
0: I know.
1: Name.
0: I was like, help. But I finally settled on that because, I'll talk about that later maybe. this song, let's see. This song is called Turkish Song. It's going to be on the album. I feel like I don't play it so much in like my regular gigs for some reason. It feels a little bit I don't know, but I wrote it after spending some time in Turkey, and I was just like listening to the call to prayer in the morning, and it's this crazy like beautiful singing and chanting, and I just thought I would try to incorporate that into the way that I sing in a song. So this is that.

0: So pretty.
1: Thanks.
2: Can you tell me again what inspired that song? The bird and turkey?
1: Well, no, it was like they have, like, in the mosques in the morning, they're always like, they're praying. I suppose I should do more research about this. they're praying and they like project into the whole city this like song every morning that's like the chant. But there, it's always kind of like a, I'm going to butcher this, but it's like, like a really beautiful Middle Eastern style scale.
2: Yeah.
1: And it's just like every morning, like bright and early, they would like project that, like every single mosque in the city would, in Istanbul,
2: yeah,
1: would project it. And it was just so beautiful.
2: I think you executed that perfectly.
1: Thank you.
2: Yeah. So that's your Turkish song, and then you have a Portuguese song.
1: I do. I'm really good with
2: what's up
1: names.
2: With all these. No, I think it's so cool. What's up with all these like European influences? You spent time there, and did you go there to write music or?
1: No, I graduated high school and I was working during high school. I was working at the Garage, which is now Shine. Crazy time.
2: Why?
1: I saved up. It was just, it was a really fun place to work as a teenager.
2: Yeah, what?
1: Like, just like run by teenagers.
2: Wild West, like, restaurant life.
1: Yeah.
2: Yeah.
1: Yeah.
2: What was your role?
1: 16. I was a host and a busser, and near the end, I got to be a server, which was cool.
2: Oh, nice.
1: Yeah.
2: Underage drinking.
1: Yeah. Shh.
2: You don't condone that.
1: No, I would never. And then, yeah, I saved up a bunch of money and took a gap year and went to Europe with a little travel guitar and then traveled around Europe and then had some friends in Turkey that I wanted to visit. And then I was traveling in this little...
2: How did you have friends in Turkey?
1: I did, in high school, I did a exchange year in Portugal, and it was through this program, and there were a bunch of other kids from all around the world that were also doing exchange in Portugal, so I got to meet a lot of, like, international people. So I made friends from, like, Thailand and Turkey. And,
2: that's so cool.
1: Yeah, Germany. It was really fun.
2: Did you go back to Portugal, like, within high school? Did you go to... Weren't you there for 2 years?
1: I was there for 1 year, and then I came back for my senior year.
2: Oh, okay.
1: Yeah, but that's where I learned Portuguese there, because I lived in a tiny little village where nobody spoke English. So I just... And my host family was super strict, and so they're like, you can't speak English anymore.
2: Well, you're kind of like a polyglot. Well, is that, am I saying the right word?
1: Yeah.
2: Someone who learns languages like really easily and knows more than three or something.
1: I don't think I know more than three.
2: But you could. You're like.
1: I love language.
2: Yeah.
1: Yeah.
2: You like pick it up really, really easily.
1: Thanks.
2: Yeah, you're good at that.
1: Yeah.
2: That's such an interesting adventure to go and do the exchange program in high school. Were you like, what propelled you to want to do that?
1: A lot of it was to get out of Bozeman, I feel like.
2: Were you just itching to get out because you were, like, an angsty teen, or?
1: Yeah, kind of, like, I don't know. I think I was really inspired by my parents. They, like, had traveled a lot when they were young, and it just seemed like the way that they became themselves was through challenging themselves through travel and going on an exchange year. And I was also like super interested in learning languages before I went. And it just seemed like the way that I wanted to like challenge myself to become who I want to be kind of. And it was a huge challenge. It was a lot more, it wasn't a year-long vacation. It was really hard.
2: Yeah. Well, it's never as glorious as like people make it seem.
1: I thought it was going to be so glorious.
2: You think that. And then also it's, whenever I've challenged myself in similar ways and people that you kind of leave in the other place text you or call you and they're like, oh my gosh, are you having the best time?
1: Yeah.
2: And it's like, no, I'm not really having the best. It's not all like smiles. And it is, you said it well when you said it's a challenge and you wanted to challenge yourself that way. Because it is, that's kind of what you're doing, is you're putting yourself in the unknown, which is not always like rainbows and butterflies.
1: Yeah, but I feel like it has set me up in a really good way for the rest of my life, where I'm like, oh, if I could do that when I was like 16, then I can do anything.
2: Yeah, and, yeah, like, totally. It makes you a much more like resilient person.
1: Yeah.
2: Yeah, and then you went back. So it.
1: Yeah.
2: You obviously were influenced and or like inspired enough to keep doing that.
1: Yeah, and I feel like the thing that really I took home a lot of was the Portuguese like style music. I don't know. I feel like that's kind of in my bones now.
2: It goes without saying. I don't know if, I guess the anyone listening doesn't, maybe not, they don't know this, but you have the most unique guitar and singing style out of anyone I've ever heard. Mm. Like in my close vicinity of people that I go listen to, I mean, your style is just like unheard of. Thanks, you know, like the, what you, how you play guitar is so innovative and just, it's so unique to Ella. And it sounds like it's from all these cool worldly experiences, because it wasn't just Europe. I mean, you were in Asia and so cool. So you bring all that into your songs and it really shows.
1: Yeah.
2: Like the Portuguese song and the Turkish song.
1: Yeah. I'm like, I don't know what this song's called. Should I play another one?
2: Yeah.
1: Okay. This one I released as a single. It was the first single I released for this upcoming album. And I wrote it about, I was reading this book. It was like some really dense feminist philosophy book.
2: Classic.
1: And I just got through the introduction. The book was called The Second Sex by Simone de Beauvoir. I think that's how you say her name. And the introduction just blew my mind. I just put the book down. I haven't read the rest of the book.
2: You're like, that's all I needed to write a new song.
1: I'm like, wow. Changed my life. And this is a song that I wrote inspired by that. It's called CSS Self.

0: That was really beautiful.
1: Thanks.
0: Yeah. Kind of speaks to what being a woman is like. And,
1: yeah.
0: And what's it, is it, would you consider the music world a male-dominated industry?
1: 100%. Okay.
0: Yeah, just wanted to make sure. And do you like playing that song a lot, because it's kind of like a,
1: yeah,
0: like a stick it to the
1: I know
0: kind
1: it's
0: of
1: my the gentlest way to be like, you know what,
0: we can't swear on the show.
1: Oh
0: yeah,
1: yeah, I'm not gonna swear.
0: Oh okay. I was thinking that you were gonna be like, you know.
1: No.
0: Okay,
1: but thanks for telling me. Mm-hmm. No, I don't know, that one I think is just kind of like, I don't know, I just have like a vision of like these wolves, and they're all like trying to protect each other from like outside forces. I don't know if that makes any sense.
0: It makes sense.
1: Yeah,
0: I get it. Do you feel like you notice being, when you play gigs as a woman, do you feel like you get less gigs, or like the gigs are different? Like, how is...
1: I don't know if I can say that I get less gigs. I think that like I have to vouch for myself a little bit more than some of my friends who are dudes. You know, I have to really be like, hey, you're paying this guy this much, so can you please pay me the same? Which is crazy that
0: it's crazy I
1: do that.
0: So frustrating.
1: Yeah, but I do, and it's kind of a empowering thing to be like, you know, like, no, I'm gonna really stand up for myself, even though sometimes it's really tiring.
0: Was it always like that here, or do you think since the industry's gotten more saturated?
1: I don't know. I think the scene here is so great, and I'm just thinking of like a couple instances that's happened.
0: Yeah.
1: Because sometimes somebody can just be like, whether they're a girl or boy, they can vouch for themselves better, or negotiate better, or, you know, just be more persistent. So maybe it's not about being a girl, but a harder thing that I've noticed is just the lack of, I don't know, it'd be cooler to see more women on like festival lineups, and mm-hmm. Like have it be more 50-50.
0: Yeah.
1: Other than like just being the only girl in a lineup of a bunch of dudes.
0: Mm-hmm.
1: Which is fine, but
0: it's cool that you're doing that.
1: Yeah. And the Yellowstone Women's Music Collective is a great resource.
0: You should talk about that.
1: Anybody. Yeah, it's been my friend Lena Marie Schiffer founded it a couple years ago, and it was a group of like 10 of us at the time who are all like, we need to have more community with like the women who are professional musicians in the Valley. And it's grown to be over like 80 women.
0: Wow, really?
1: Which is crazy.
0: That's amazing.
1: Super cool. And it's just like this vast, wonderful network that's super supportive. And you can be all, it's all ages, all genres, all like experience levels. And yeah, it's not even necessarily professional musicians. It's just like, if you love this.
0: A community.
1: Yeah.
0: Yeah.
1: And so I've been hosting at the fourth Sunday of every month at the Tune Up. We've been doing a women's songwriter showcase, which has been fun.
0: Shout out.
1: Yeah.
0: Everybody should attend if they can.
1: Yes.
0: It's a great, great thing to go
1: check
0: out. And you host women from that group, mm-hmm. but it rotates, right?
1: It rotates. It's different women every month. And then, yeah. But it's super cool because that's such a great room for listening.
0: Do you feel like since the group has formed, there's been a higher kind of like a better stage, not a higher stage, but like a better stage for you guys to kind of, or platform for you to create shows together,
1: yeah,
0: lineups?
1: Totally. And I think we want to do so much more. Like, we want to do workshops and, like, community engagement type things. But cool. Everyone's so busy with their own music careers that it's hard to always have the time for that. But
0: yeah, but stay tuned.
1: Yeah. So, yeah, that is super important to me. And it's cool being on the radio show with my best friend, who's also a girl in the music
0: world. I am a girl. I feel bad. You're my first girl on the show.
1: Don't worry about it.
0: It's just that it's really easy to get. Like, the girls are in hot demand in this valley. You know?
1: I know.
0: It's like, or high demand and hot demand. So sometimes it's easier to get a hold of the guys.
1: But, yeah, totally.
0: We're so honored to have you, obviously. Thanks. And I've been meaning to have more females on because you guys are the ones that I do know that I can contact are incredible.
1: Mm-hmm.
0: Not to say that the guys aren't, but yeah, you guys bring a lot. So it's really cool to hear you.
1: Yeah.
0: Do you want to play one more and then I have to get some much deserved ads in for KGVM. Thanks for listening, guys.
1: Yeah, thanks for listening. This song is called Quilt Maker.

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2: Okay, we're back on the listening room with Ella Rae Cole. Thanks for being here, Ella.
3: Yeah, thanks for having me.
2: So what was that last song?
3: That one was Quilt Maker.
2: What a cool name.
3: Yeah.
2: How do you come up with the names?
3: That one is from a book that my parents read to me as a kid called Quilt Maker.
2: Do you feel like the titles come easier once you've written the song?
3: Mm-hmm.
2: Yeah.
3: Yeah. Or well, it's always like the first line. I'm not very creative.
2: You don't like get stuck on title.
3: Yeah.
2: You're just like, okay, it's obviously this.
3: Yeah. Even though that one, like, I don't think I mention Quilt Maker at all. Like,
2: you don't.
3: It's not
2: that's
3: a
2: why
3: word.
2: I was like, where'd that come from?
3: Yeah. but that's like what's in my head as I was writing the song. And so, yeah, that's what it turns out to be. But usually it's just the first line of the first verse.
2: What do people, what is like the, this, because you have such a unique sound, what is the kind of common feedback that you get about your music from people you play to that might, like when you first started music mm-hmm. or when you started playing more shows, did you get a compliment multiple times where you were like, oh, like that kind of surprised me?
3: People say that my music is very haunting, which doesn't really surprise me, actually, but
2: I was gonna say enchanting, but haunting works.
3: Yeah. Or like, I don't know, if I get a lot of other things told to me that I'm like, oh, that's interesting.
2: Like what?
3: Oh, just like I don't know, like I sing very quiet or something, and like, oh, it's so soft. And it makes me want to be able to sing louder, which I've been working on.
2: I think I've noticed
3: you've
2: always been able to like hold the room down. The thing about your music is you've never needed to be super loud because people just stop talking when you play.
3: Yeah.
2: Like I've watched Ella come into a room, start playing. That was like everybody was talking and she starts playing and everyone just like gets silent. Mm. And it's not even just like the silence is really interesting to watch when you play because it's not just like people stop and look, it's like they almost aren't even looking at you when they stop talking. They like everyone kind of slowly like looks around and then it's just like being like lifted basically and like guided by your voice.
3: Yeah.
2: I mean your voice is just so enchanting and haunting, honestly. That's a good word, I guess.
3: Yeah.
2: Haunting.
3: I really like that moment when I can get it because that's like the whole reason I want to perform is for like those.
2: You don't want to play in like bar gigs.
3: No, but I do all the time.
2: What's been your favorite venue to play at?
3: Probably the Tune Up. It's like my most regular gig and it's kind of been like a nice education in like playing for listening audiences because I play for so many like I'm like background music for a lot of the places that I play and when I play at the Tune Up I'm like oh shit or excuse me.
2: oh, I didn't even know it. Apparently we have a bleep button, but I don't know where it is. Oh. I have to ask the team about that.
3: What was I saying?
2: I knew you were going to be the culprit.
3: It was me. what was I saying? Oh, shoot. people are really listening. Like, they're, and then there's always a struggle of, like, I feel like I have a harder time talking to audiences than playing. And so I'm like, okay, I'm just not going to say anything right now.
2: Or I like when you talk. I think it's really cute. Yeah. I think people get a kick out of the quieter. Like, when you and I went to see mm-hmm. Anna Tivol, and
3: yeah.
2: she kind of had that.
3: Huge inspiration.
2: Yeah. She had that whole kind of vibe going on where she was
3: soft-spoken.
2: Like, yeah, and you might say something, whoa.
3: Huge spider.
2: Big spider. We have a friend. We have another guest. It's a really big thing. Are you afraid of spiders?
3: No, I'm okay.
2: Okay. He's just hanging out. Don't worry about him. I think
3: we'll get a cup later. We'll let him out.
2: I think he lives here, honestly.
3: Yeah.
2: I think he likes it. Yeah. but yeah, Ella and I went to see Anna Tivol, who I've played on the show in tandem with Ella's music because they pair so well together. And Anna was a similar, like, soft-spoken, mm-hmm. and I think it's so cute when people like that talk between songs, and they're like, I don't know, this one's about the birds. And like, they kind of, like, laugh to themselves and look down, and it's endearing. Like, it's definitely and part of the charm.
3: I feel like, I really wish I had more, there's a lot of people locally that I can see that are like me a lot, but it's nice to see somebody like Anna Tivol, who I feel like is so, I don't know, just really good inspiration for, where'd the spider go?
2: He's under your feet, but don't worry. Your feet are risen.
3: Just to see somebody doing exactly what I want to be doing and in a way that is, like, perfectly endearing and sophisticated and smart.
2: Who else cool. would you call out for some of your inspirations?
3: I just went and saw Madison Cunningham in Big Sky the other day. That was incredible. It was probably top 10 shows I've ever been
2: really?
3: To. Yeah. Have it was just her and one other person on stage. And it just
2: like her filled and a guitar, up the room. Basically.
3: Yeah. And she was playing grand piano, too.
2: Wow.
3: Which was crazy.
2: Where'd you see her?
3: The Warren Miller Center for the Arts.
2: Not familiar.
3: Yeah.
2: That sounds cool.
3: It was cool. Is it
2: a new venue, or has that been around for a while?
3: I think it's been around for a while. I've never been there before, but it seems like they're doing really cool stuff over there. Adrian Lenker, obviously, is a huge inspiration. I saw her live in Berlin a couple years ago, and it was like, I was in Berlin for just one day, and I didn't know that she was playing, but I found out that she was playing, and it was sold out. But then I just went to the box office and was like, please, please, please, can I get in?
2: Really?
3: And they let me in, and I sat next to these lovely girls in, like, the balcony, and Adrian was on stage all by herself with just her guitar, and she didn't say a single word between songs.
2: Wow.
3: And she just captivated a humongous auditorium. Like, it was unbelievable.
2: Well, that's kind of like, you're on, you do that.
3: Like,
2: so.
3: That's what I want to be doing.
2: And where were you in your music journey when you, like, experienced that?
3: Having not played a ton of gigs.
2: So when you started playing more shows, were you, like, had that in the back of your mind?
3: Yeah. Like, this is what I'm looking up to. This is my goal.
2: You're executing it really well.
3: Yeah, I'm trying.
2: What's your goal with where you're going with music?
3: I want to record another record after this one. I want to write another record. I want to get back into the writing stage.
2: Yeah.
3: Because I feel like I've been in the business stage for, like, just get the album out, do all the, there's a lot of logistics that go with that. And I want to write more and just feel artistic in my soul. And then career-wise, I guess I'd love to expand outside of Montana too and travel more and go on more tours and collaborate with other people and also start a band.
2: You want to start a band?
3: Yeah. Well, I have a band, but I need to we need to work on it because I need to get my stuff together.
2: I can't believe I just looked at the time and we only have like 13 minutes left. So can you play one more song?
3: Yeah.
2: Okay.
3: Okay. Let's see. This one isn't on the album. It's not recorded yet, but I really love it.

0: I'm so glad you played that one because I really love that one. Thanks. But I never know the name of it.
1: I don't know if I know the name of it. Oh, okay. I think it's...
0: That's why I don't know the name of it.
1: No, I don't know the name. I'm not going to say I don't know.
0: Oh, okay.
1: Yeah.
0: It's not on any... It's not released at mm-hmm. all. I have this thing where I kind of hate when people are like... When you're bonding with somebody over an artist mm-hmm. And then... You, like, try to call out a song, and they're like, oh, I'm not really good with names and titles.
1: Yeah.
0: And it frustrates me because I'm like, well, then we can't really talk about it. But I feel like a fraud sometimes when you play because I don't always know the name of your songs because they are just so, like, melodic and beautiful, and they blend. And I get lost when I hear you play. So... I want to learn the names, but it sounds like you don't even have a name for that one.
1: Not yet. Well, I was calling it, like, The Hereafter, but that's a pretty dramatic name. I don't know. I like because it was, or, like, I don't know, Hypnotize or something. But
0: you have a lot of, like, one-word titles, mm-hmm. which I think is cool. I like that.
1: Mm-hmm.
0: Yeah.
1: Yeah.
0: Well, we have about 8 minutes left.
1: Yeah. It's been so nice. You're a really good interviewer.
0: Thanks. I'm going to hit you with a kind of intense question, maybe.
1: Okay.
0: Because I'm interested to know if you want to be famous or, like, what fame would even mean to you. Because I can't really picture you loving fame, but I obviously want your music to be heard on bigger stages and obviously grow, like, your career...
1: Mm-hmm.
0: It would be nice to see it grow, but how do you connect to, like, getting bigger and having more people know you?
1: I don't know. I think, like, I would love to do it, like, the way that the people that I look up to do, like Madison Cunningham or Adrian Lenker. Like, to me, they're famous.
0: Yeah.
1: I don't know if they feel in their day-to-day lives, like, if that affects their life a lot.
0: Yeah.
1: But I don't really, my goal is to, like, feel heard and be able to pay my bills and
0: yeah, wouldn't that be nice?
1: Yeah, and just, like, in my heart feel artistic as close to 100% of the time as I can.
0: Yeah.
1: Because I feel like there's a lot that goes into the music business that so much takes away from that. Like,
0: yeah, like you've spoken before about how you don't really love, like, the social media part and you don't want to keep up with that part.
1: I just want to quit that. I just wish I could quit that.
0: Do you think you could? There has to be a way where you could do both. You can, like, get to that kind of level in your career where you're playing bigger shows and you know, are selling out audiences like Adrian Lenker, but you're not, like, you don't feel like you have to basically sell your soul on Instagram.
1: Yeah. And I, like, I don't want to make things go viral because I think that's a superficial version of getting an audience. It feels so, like, fleeting.
0: Yeah, that's a good word for it.
1: So that isn't really, like, my goal there, but it is a way, like I could just quit all social media and not go on there, but a lot of venues need you to be promoting shows and you need to sell tickets.
0: But when you started playing music, like, the social media piece wasn't as big, right?
1: Mm-hmm.
0: And do you feel like the shows were still happening and people were still going?
1: I guess so. Just, like, friends. And now I slowly feel like I'm finding more people that I don't know that are listening to music, my music. But that I don't really know, actually.
0: Because you're off Spotify and stuff, right? You're not on Apple Music or Spotify anymore.
1: I am on both of those.
0: Oh, you are.
1: But I've been really thinking about taking everything off of Spotify because of the whole AI discussion.
0: Yeah, I can't remember who I was having that conversation with one of my recent guests. I can't remember if it's Colin or who it was, but I didn't really know about the dirt behind that.
1: There's like a whole database where you can like look up your name and it'll say how many of your songs are being used to train AI.
0: Really?
1: And, like, people's voices are being like basically stolen by AI and stuff. Maybe I shouldn't talk about it.
0: No, that's fine. It's crazy. Talk about it. It's relevant to the music industry.
1: That, I mean, I looked up my name. My name's not on the database, but I don't want it to ever be on there.
0: I don't either.
1: Like, that is so violating.
0: Your voice. That's your secret.
1: It's so scary and awful. And yeah, and there's like new streaming platforms popping up here and there that are like direct to artist, like, profit system, which is also pretty cool, but I don't know how, like, yeah, it, like, Spotify is the main discovery tool for music these days.
0: Yeah, I mean, I'm an Apple Music girl, but
1: same girl.
0: Yeah, I hear that. Okay, so we have not that much time. I just want to recap where Ella's going to be on September 12th at the Weaver. Correct.
1: The Weaver Room at the Emerson Arts Center in Bozeman.
0: At 7:30. To celebrate her album release called Rocky Creek.
1: I'll have vinyl and CDs.
0: And t-shirts.
1: Hopefully t-shirts. Right. I'm working on that right now.
0: Talked to my friend this morning about that.
1: Oh, yeah.
0: He's working on them.
1: Cool. Yeah. It'll be really special and intimate, and it's like... I've never done a ticketed show, so see how it goes.
0: And then can't make that, if you're busy or something, you're doing something way less important, then you could see her at the Tune Up the last Sunday of every month.
1: Usually, yeah, except for next month because
0: she's going on a European tour. Also, we forgot to talk about that. If you end up in Europe in the next couple months, you have to go see Ella. She's doing a full European tour, which is so awesome.
1: I'm so nervous. It's going to be so fun. I can't wait.
0: You're just such a European person. Like, you just end up back there all the time. And I'm sure that they would just eat up your music.
1: Yeah, it's going to be a house show tour, so it'll be really cozy.
0: Perfect. They really listen out there. Like, I know. When I was in Madrid with Bria, we were at, like, this place called Folks. I forget. But it was, like, a folk meetup. And people, like, someone was whispering, like, really quietly in the back, and everyone was like, shh. Yeah.
1: Yeah.
0: Yeah, it was really cool to see
1: that
0: go down. So I'm sure you'll be ultra celebrated there.
1: Yeah.
0: And then you're going to relax in Italy for a little bit.
1: Mm-hmm.
0: So when do you come back? We don't know.
1: I don't know. Okay. One-way ticket.
0: Well, stay tuned. She's leaving after her album release, and then she will one day be back to grace us with her music again. Thank you so much for being on the show, Ella.
1: Yeah,
0: I love you.
1: Thank you so much. I love you too, Lauren.
0: And we're going to outro with her single, Silver.

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0: Hey everyone, you are listening to Animalia Hour on KGVM. We are a group based in Bozeman, Montana. We talk about our relationship to other animals, and we hope through this podcast to inspire you to reject animal exploitation and use by living vegan. I'm Kevin.
1: I'm Lucy.
2: I'm Sarah. Hi, you guys.
0: Hey, what's going on?
2: Feels good to be back sitting at the table with you guys.
1: Yeah. It's been a while.
2: Yeah, we had a little break. But now we're back to have another conversation with you. And for this conversation, I was wondering, have you guys seen wild turkeys around Gallatin Valley? Or
1: I haven't. I don't think so.
2: We both kind of live in town currently, so maybe don't see them as much. I know that I took my mom on a drive north of town, I don't know, a month ago or so, and we were kind of in the Dry Creek area, and we saw some wild turkeys roosting in trees.
0: Oh, nice.
2: They're so awesome.
0: Yeah, they are. I know when we lived in New Hampshire, we saw them all the time. In fact, they would come into our backyard.
2: Yeah, we live more kind of in the country
0: right.
2: in New Hampshire, and we were blessed to have like 3 acres. And
0: yeah, it was nice.
2: So little turkey families would come through our yard in New Hampshire. Yeah, let's talk about turkeys today. You may know that Benjamin Franklin was a huge fan of the wild turkey. And in fact, he preferred it to the bald eagle. He wanted the turkey to be our national symbol, our national bird. He called the turkey a much more respectable bird, a bird of courage, and a true original native to America.
0: Wow.
2: Also, I learned, interestingly, there's so many cases of this when Europeans came to America and they misnamed things, right? I guess when Europeans came to this country, when they saw the turkey, they thought it was the same species of what they had seen in Turkey, the guinea fowl that's in Turkey.
0: Oh.
2: And so that's why they started calling it the turkey guinea fowl or something. And now it's just been shortened to turkey.
0: So, interesting.
2: Yeah. Did not know that. But yeah, I think the turkey is another misunderstood animal. Like a lot of people either don't know anything about turkeys or they maybe have misconceptions about how awesome they are.
0: Right.
2: And when presented with the opportunity to meet turkeys, people are often surprised to discover just how grand they are. Iridescently colored and exquisitely plumed, they frequently have friendly, engaging personalities. They can also be affectionate and have been known to hug, quote, hug humans. Turkey newborns called poults imprint. So this is, I think, common in a lot of different bird species. They imprint or they become attached to a parental figure. Imprinting is irreversible and lasts a lifetime.
0: That's pretty amazing to hear that. I think chickens do that too, right?
2: Yeah, and ducks for sure. I think it's commonly known that ducks do that too.

0: So turkey babies imprint within the first 24 hours after hatching. Babies will call to their mom or whatever parental figure they have imprinted on. They will call to them if they don't see her or them. And this is referred to as the, quote, lost call. So there's a very distinct call that they make when they are missing their parent, their mother. The mother is the center of the young bird's universe. Wild turkey poults are as dependent on a mother or parent substitute as their domesticated counterparts to get a proper start in life. This was a quote by Kieran Davis. She's founder and president of the United Poultry Concerns.
1: She just died, by the way.
0: Oh, really?
1: Yeah.
0: Did not know that. But yeah, she's basically saying the mother is so important to those babies. And there's all kinds of stories with chickens and turkeys and that they're very sacrificial mothers. They're very protective of their babies. And, you know, there's been cases where predators are flying overhead or even like there's a fire in the structure where they're living or, you know, even bad weather. Like the mother will call to her babies and have them gather under her wings so that she can protect them from whatever danger they're facing. And there was even a story of there was a fire in a barn and they went in and like the turkeys, the moms were dead, but the babies were still alive under her wings. So, you know, it's like no greater love has this than someone who lays down their life. Like, you know, we see that behavior in species like chickens, chicken moms and turkey moms.
2: Wow.
0: They also, what I think is really interesting, they have these vocalizations that each turkey, first of all, has a unique voice. This is one of the ways that turkeys recognize each other is they each have a distinct, unique voice. Turkeys, like chickens and other birds, have well-developed vocabularies. Both toms and hens, so the males and the females, make more than 20 distinct vocalizations, including purrs, yelps, and what are called keekies. Each vocalization is very specific with subcategories and slight variations in meaning. Joe Hutto, who is a naturalist, and we'll be talking about him a fair amount today, he's one of the species that he has studied extensively is the wild turkey. He says he always knew when his brood of turkeys had found a rattlesnake because they had a very specific call and applied only to that type of snake. Turkeys can tell the difference between a soaring vulture, eagle, or hawk, and they have a distinct vocal response to each.
2: Yeah, I was going to say too, I think in his documentary, which I watched, it's called My Life as a Turkey, I think he's counted maybe 30 vocalizations, if I remember correctly.
0: Awesome.
2: Because he lived with them basically for about a year.
0: Yeah, so you watched that documentary. What's it called again?
2: It's called My Life as a Turkey. It's on PBS. Yeah, you can. It's worth seeing. It's pretty fascinating.
0: How do you see it? Is it just online or?
2: Oh, you can get it online at PBS, or you can probably get it at Amazon. You know, Amazon Prime or whatever. Probably some other places as well. But I think it won an Emmy. I mean, the cinematography is amazing. The story is amazing. Everything about it is fascinating.
0: Yeah, really. You've sold me. Kevin was telling me all about it this morning, and I was like, yeah, I definitely want to watch that this weekend. Yeah. So maybe you guys want to check that out too, our listener.
1: I just wanted to like talk about this because like we could qualify that as a language, right? These are like specific vocalizations that they basically use as a language with each other. And so often you hear humans say, well, we are the only species with a language, for example, so therefore we're superior and animals don't deserve rights, whatever, things like this. And so it's interesting that so often when you look deeper into these things, this happens and you discover that we just, most people know so little, unfortunately, about these individuals that we think they are a certain way when actually they are quite more similar to us than we ever imagined. You know?
0: Yeah, I mean, this sounds like a pretty well-developed language.
1: Yeah. Right. And even if language is not really like the, like if someone doesn't have the ability to have language and to speak to others or whatever, to communicate. That shouldn't mean that they shouldn't be respected, right? And exactly. They shouldn't have the right to live and to not be exploited. But right. still, it's interesting to see how that's not even true, that they don't have a language in, so, I mean, in there's many animals like this. Right. So that's pretty cool.
0: And it does communicate intelligence. Like if these birds are so observant and so intelligent to be able to discern between a vulture, an eagle, a hawk, a rattlesnake versus another kind of snake, like that tells me there's a lot of intelligence going on.
2: Well, it's interesting too, in that documentary, he was sitting there with these turkeys and they saw a hawk. And what they do is they don't like screech out like, oh my God, there's a hawk, you know, making a vocalization. They do this and they all know what that means. Mm-hmm. And it all means like, hey, I see this hawk, just be aware of it.
0: It's almost like they're trying to not draw attention to themselves. Right.
2: But they're also trying to draw attention to each other.
0: Yeah.
2: Like, hey, mm-hmm. be aware of this thing.
0: Yeah.
2: But yeah, not make too much noise. And so it's just very interesting. And they're highly intelligent. It's crazy how intelligent they are.
0: So if I understand right, Kevin, you can correct me since you actually saw the documentary with John Hutto, but he was able to procure some turkey eggs, fertilized turkey eggs, because he wanted to study them. And when they hatched, well, actually he was communicating with them before they even hatched.
2: Yeah, a few days or so before they hatch, or maybe a week or so, he's making noises to them, like turkey noises, while they're still in the eggs. And so they're learning to recognize his voice. Mm-hmm. And they're talking back. They're making noises back to him through the eggs. It's crazy. It's fascinating. And everybody should just watch this documentary. Yes. It's like 50 minutes. It's well worth your time. So then when they hatch, you know, one hatch, it shows this little polter chick hatching, and it's out of the egg. It's just looking around and he's looking at it. And then finally he makes the noise. And as soon as he makes the noise, it like puts its head up. It looks right at him and it crawls right over to him. And then like he holds it and it rests its face up against his face. And it was just, I mean, it knew who he was immediately.
0: And you're like, you're my mommy.
2: No, seriously. It was fascinating. And yeah.
0: So like after watching it, kind of like what were you left with? Like what were some of the highlights for you?
2: Yeah. I mean, there's so many. It was, like I said, everybody should just watch it. I almost don't want to talk about it because I don't want to ruin it for anyone. It's just fascinating. It's like, do you ever watch My Octopus Teacher and you see this octopus and the way this guy's interacting with it and you're just it's fascinating. The whole documentary, it's on Netflix. And if you haven't seen that, you have to see that. But this is similar in that way. It's like he has these turkeys. At this time he has, of the eggs, I think he might have had 24. I'm not positive, but 16 of them hatched, and so he had 16 poults. And so he's taking them through the woods, walking in the forest with them and many times. You know, they covered a lot of ground. But what was interesting to me is all the other animals in the forest would come up to the turkeys, and because he was with the turkeys, somehow these animals, other animals recognized it, and they didn't run away. And I mean, I'm not talking like other birds and squirrels. I mean, like, the wild pigs and deer.
1: He's
2: and
1: not a predator.
2: Bears. No, he's not a predator, but somehow they knew that. Somehow they sensed that. And this was happening in Florida. And so there were a lot of snakes and reptiles and turtles and things like this. And these turkeys would just walk over these turtles. And I guess they're really fascinated with turtles. And what's interesting too is like snakes, like you were saying, they have a special call for rattlesnakes. But the rattlesnakes, they weren't afraid of them, but they knew that the turkeys were in charge. And so, and the one comment he made, and basically what he said was that it opened up this whole world to him. It was like a whole nother dimension. Like he started just, these animals were just there. And like, you know, the way sometimes you see like a baby lamb, like bucking and running and playing, a fawn was doing that. It was doing it with a turkey. The turkeys were, one turkey and this fawn were just going back and forth, kind of butting, almost like trying to butt heads like rams do. It was just crazy. But what was interesting was, like, for instance, he says about rattlesnakes, like he said he would only see maybe, I think, two or three rattlesnakes a year.
0: Normally.
2: But when he was with the turkeys, he goes, I didn't realize there were so many rattlesnakes around here. He saw two or three a day. And so one time a rattlesnake got a little close to where they were, and the turkeys like kind of escorted the rattlesnake like out of their area. Like it walked on both sides of the rattlesnake. Rattlesnake started going away and they just kind of escorted out. It was crazy. And the rattlesnake didn't strike them or anything. It was crazy. And there were other snakes that, you know, tried to go at them a little bit and they just jump out of the way, but they were non-venomous snakes. But I mean, the whole thing was fascinating, but here's my point. It just opened up this world. I mean, if I was left with anything, it was like these two things. Like it opened up this world to him that he never would have had, because it's like the other animals associated him with the turkeys. And so he wasn't a threat, like you said, a predator. But the other thing is when the turkeys finally like left, you know what I mean? When they finally grew up to the point where they're on their own, it's like that window closed. And all of a sudden he said, all of a sudden the snakes disappeared. And like all these other animals weren't there. You know what I mean? Like it was because the turkeys were with him that just opened up this world to him. And he said a world he never would have known or seen had it not been for the turkeys. And he also spoke about their awareness. Like, and this is, he even said the turkeys out there in the woods and in that environment were more intelligent than he was, like more superior than he was. Like they were more keen, more aware, more conscious of the surroundings than he said he was even capable as a human. And this is kind of what I keep wanting to say. I'd love to have an episode where we're just talking about this. Like we as humans like to judge everything by rationality, intelligence, but that's based on like data and like ideas. But these animals were just, you know, blowing him out of the water in terms of their, and you know, of their keenness. And the one thing he said is they really lived in the moment. He said he learned almost like, so I'm going to say it was like a meditation, but he made it sound like they lived more in the present than any human ever could. Mm. And he said their memory was fascinating. Like they knew their area. They knew they had a great memory, but they didn't live in the future and they didn't live in the past. They just lived in the present. It was a lesson for everybody. I mean,
0: like what a commitment he made. Cause didn't he actually have to end up sleeping, kind of together with them,
2: yeah,
0: especially when they were
2: when they were young. And then at one point, and again, I don't want to even give anything away, but at one point, you know, he was even trying to teach them how to roost. Like he'd get up on a log and like trying to get them to come up on the log with him and like just try and roost. Cause I guess when they sleep, they roost. Mm-hmm. And so at some point one night, maybe, I don't know, 2 or 3 months in, he opened the door to the pen that they were staying in and they didn't go in. And they jumped up in a tree and then they started roosting outside up in a tree, which is how they spend, you know, sleep. So yes, for a while he had to sleep with them. He couldn't leave their side. He talked about that because they imprinted on him.
0: Right.
2: He couldn't leave their side. And there's a thing in there I don't want to say, but he went into his house one night and I'll just say a snake came in and you should watch it. But he learned from that he cannot leave them while they were young. And so he would kind of sleep. Hmm. Yeah. With them, near them. Anyway.
0: Sounds really fascinating.
2: Yeah, it was huge. It was amazing.
0: So turkeys also communicate their emotions to each other through their voices, as we've been talking about. But also, they're really unique in that they change colors with their emotions.
2: Well, their head.
0: Yeah, so their snood, which is that fleshy part that kind of hangs down from their forehead. It's featherless, and it and the head and the neck change color according to their emotional state. And of course, the snood is used by the toms to attract a mate. So as we know, birds have elaborate, you know, little dances and little songs they sing. And they, like with turkeys, they strut around and kind of swing their snood around. And this is how they communicate that they're ready to find a mate, and they attract a mate that way. So a lot of people don't realize, I think, that turkeys can fly. They fly up to 55 miles an hour for short bursts, like basically 100 yards. And they roost in trees, like Kevin was saying. So that's how they protect themselves from nocturnal predators,
2: right,
0: by sleeping up in the trees, which when we were learning about the ancestors of our modern day domesticated chickens, we also learned that the guinea fowl, they roost in trees as well. See, so yeah, their heads can change from blue to red to white depending on how excited or calm they are. The more intense the color, the more intense the emotions. Mm. Eyesight, they have 3 times better eyesight than humans. They see in color as we do, but they also can see UV light.
2: Right. A lot of birds can. Isn't that crazy? Birds can see colors that we cannot.
0: That's awesome. Mm-hmm. their eyesight covers 270 degrees compared to humans who have like 180 degree vision. So theirs is quite a bit, almost 360 degrees.
2: Wow, like it's, that's crazy.
0: 270 degrees they can see. So again, Joe Hutto says, the most important activity of a young wild turkey is the acquisition and assimilation of information. They are curious to a fault. They want a working understanding of every aspect of their surroundings, and their memory is impeccable. They gather specific information about a particular environment, conspicuously apply that information to a framework of general knowledge, and make appropriate choices in modifying their behavior. Turkeys learn the precise details of an area larger than 1,000 acres over the course of a year. They're very perceptive and acutely aware if something in their environment changes.
2: Yeah, think about that. I saw that too. Imagine if we owned that much, I guess, land. Could we get to know 1,000 acres?
0: Every detail and notice if something had changed.
2: Right. And that's it. They could perceive changes in the environment.
0: Similar to peacocks, male turkeys puff up their bodies and spread their elaborate feathers to attract a mate. And they are intelligent and affectionate animals who enjoy having their feathers stroked and are able to recognize the faces and voices of people as well. So pretty awesome, awesome birds, pretty awesome. Like their abilities, their intelligence, their language, you know, they love to forage. And, you know, I just think when we see the natural state, the way they evolved or the way they were created, however you want to frame that, they are just gorgeous, beautiful, majestic. Like you have like this reverence for them when you actually stop and look and learn a little bit about them.
2: And it's interesting too, they're all, like you said, they're unique, their voices, the way they look, their personalities, but also their interests, right? Because on this documentary, some of them just were very enamored with squirrels, like just every time I saw a squirrel, it just went over there. Not all of them, but there were two of them. And then a couple of them were really interested in tortoises. But in that book, we have The Inner World of Farm Animals by Amy Hatkoff, I believe. She talks about how one of them was really into wheels. So if people had come to this sanctuary, a farm sanctuary with strollers, the own turkey come running up. And of course the parents were like, oh my God, this turkey's going to hurt it. No, the turkey just wanted to walk next to the stroller. Or someone came in a wheelchair. Mm-hmm. Like they would sit next to the person in the wheelchair. And this one turkey just loved wheels. Like
0: a fascinating invention.
1: What a nerd.
2: I know. He was ahead of his time.
0: He's like, this changed the course of human history. This invention of wheels. So I think it's good to know how turkeys are in the wild, just know a little bit about them before we start talking about the modern domesticated turkey, which of course is a descendant of the natural wild turkey. Because when we stop and look at what they are naturally compared to what we've done to them in the agribusiness, I think it's a stark contrast. It puts it in great relief. You can't deny. Yeah. The perspective is that, wow, what have we done? Mm-hmm. Because first of all, turkeys are bred, drugged, and genetically manipulated to grow as large as possible, as quickly as possible. This started back at least in the 1930s, figuring out how to manipulate animals like turkeys to grow as large as possible, as quickly as possible. There was genetic manipulation. There was manipulation of how much light and darkness. There was, you know, all kinds of ways they have done that. In 1970, the average turkey raised for meat weighed 17 pounds. So let's figure this out. So like in 1970, the average turkey on market was a 17-pound turkey. Today, turkeys average 28 pounds. So from 17 pounds to 28 pounds, like that's almost doubling their size.
2: That's crazy.
0: And their weight. This causes all kinds of suffering. This causes all kinds of health problems. because they're bred to be so enormous, their breast meat is bred to be so unnaturally large, they are incapable of breeding anymore. So the modern domesticated turkey is incapable of reproducing naturally. So turkey breeders artificially inseminate turkeys. Workers have to stimulate the male turkeys to, quote, milk semen from them. And the wording. Yeah. Yeah. And then the semen is propelled into the hens with the use of a syringe. As soon as the hen lays an egg, she's inseminated again. So again, you know, you see this in dairy or in so many arenas of agribusiness. It's like there's no rest. It's just let's maximize how much we can get out of this animal.
1: And, you know, they're forcefully inseminated, right, impregnated. So we have to stop there a little bit and think, what would we call that if we forcefully inseminated a human?
0: Yeah, it's pretty gruesome. And it's, you know, you have to ask yourself as we go through this, like, does this really sound okay? And what gives us the right to think that we can do this to anybody?
2: Right.
0: So she's put through this cycle of insemination, laying an egg, for about 25 weeks, at which point she is spent. Her biology just starts to give out. And this is according to the National Turkey Federation, which is agriculture group. So at this point, she's either sent off to slaughter or many farms, and only in the United States is this allowed. This is not allowed in the EU or Canada even. But what a lot of farms in America do is they put the turkey through forced molting, is what they call it. Now, molting, of course, is a natural process in all birds where they shed and they renew their feathers. And during the molt, naturally, the reproductive physiology of the bird is allowed a complete rest from laying, and the body is able to build back its reserves of nutrients during molting. So this is a natural rejuvenative process that birds go through where they get their bodies get to rest. Because keep in mind, as we learned in our egg episode, birds lose a ton of nutrients. A lot of their bone, they lose like 10% of their bone calcium every time they lay an egg. So there's this natural process of molting once a year where the reproductive system just shuts down and gets to heal itself and renew itself. Well, the farmers use this thing called forced molting. And again, I want to point out, in turkeys naturally, a molting is a leisurely 3 months long to go through a molt. But in the practice of forced molting, turkeys and egg-laying chickens are put into complete darkness with no food or water for the first 72 hours. So that's, what is that, 3 days? 3 days of no food or water, complete darkness. And then they continue this complete darkness, and they give them no food for another 7 to 14 days.
1: So why do they do that exactly?
0: Yeah, great question. So basically, in order for the molting, what they're trying to do is get the reproductive, like kind of reset the reproductive system so she'll start laying good eggs again, because she's been so used so heavily that, you know, the egg shells start to become thin and all kinds of problems start, and she starts laying fewer and fewer eggs. And so they're trying to reset that biology. And so normally, let me just read from this site. So for a complete recovery of the reproductive tract, the hen's body weight must drop by 30 to 35% during the forced molt. So again, they typically achieve that by withdrawing the hen's feed for 7 to 14 days, sometimes up to 28 days. So this is a fast, a food fast, or basically a water fast, that they put this bird through in complete darkness, which they hate being in complete darkness, 24/7, for up to 4 weeks. And this, it kind of tricks the physiology somehow into resetting. So then they can bring her right back out. And now that she's lost all this weight, I mean, this poor bird has suffered enough. And now they're just going to, now that they've stimulated egg production again, they can start to artificially inseminate her again immediately.
2: Wow.
0: Some other things to consider with this forced molting, you're radically traumatizing, manipulating the biology of these turkey hens. This forced molting practice increases plasma corticosterone, which along with related hormones decreases the levels of circulating lymphocytes and other leukocytes. Basically, you are reducing the effectiveness of the bird's immune system. Mm. And this means that these turkeys being forced molted become susceptible to diseases, particularly salmonella infections. And the site I'm reading this, or the source I'm reading this from, says, and may produce contaminated eggs, thereby compromising public health. And so to me, it's always so sad a little bit that, like, well, let's take that seriously. This is why this should not be allowed in the United States, and it should be banned, just like it's been banned in the EU. And it should be, you know, for this practice of forced molting is a hazard to public health. Well, that's all well and good to care about public health. But what about, this is just wrong on a fundamental level. We should not be creating these Frankenstein monster, like, creatures, and then manipulating them so heavily and so without mercy just to get a few more eggs out of them before we send them to slaughter. It's just, it all just feels like, what about this feels right?
1: It's completely unnecessary exploitation. Right. Like, you don't need to use them.
2: But I feel like we saw this in the dairy industry too, and the egg industry and all the industries. I mean, if you're constantly putting animals into overdrive, you know, you're going to compromise their immune system. It's just going to happen.
0: Yeah, yeah.
1: They're not robots.
0: Right. They're not machines. They are actually
1: Even if they're treated like machines.
0: They're treated like machines. Right. Yeah, we're treating them exactly like we would a machine, and they're not.
2: Right.
0: So these eggs laid by the breeder hens are shipped from the insemination facility to a hatching facility. And at the hatchery, thousands of eggs are put into large incubators set for high speed with bright lights and optimal heat and humidity. So again, they're trying to hatch them as fast as they can. The baby turkeys will hatch in less than 1 month. And I mean, of course, if you've been listening since the beginning of this episode, what comes to mind immediately is, wait, when they hatch, they're going to be looking to find a parent. They're going to be looking to find their mother. They are designed to imprint on a parental figure. Well, they never even meet their mothers.
2: Right.
0: Their mothers have probably been sent to slaughter, or they're still back at the insemination facility getting inseminated.
2: Right.
0: So, I mean, it's heartbreaking. It should be heartbreaking to think about these babies being born into the world and looking to imprint on a mother, and there's no mother in sight. So they're probably making that lost call.
1: How messed up is that?
0: It's terrible. So baby turkey chicks are hatched in large incubators. They never see their mothers. To keep these stressed turkeys from killing each other once they get to the sheds where they're going to just spend the rest of their lives getting fattened up, to keep those stressed turkeys from killing each other, these newborn poults, well, the first thing that happens to them is they will have parts of their toes, their beaks, and as well as the fleshy snood all cut off. Because these animals are so stressed and so pressed into each other and so afraid, they end up turning on each other. And, you know, so to kind of keep that down to a minimum, one of the things they do is they just start cutting parts of their bodies off so that they can't injure each other.
2: Right.
0: And to reiterate something that we said in our chicken egg episode, their beaks are very sensitive. It's like one of the most sensitive parts of their entire body.
2: Right.
0: It's their sensory organ for exploring their world.
2: Right.
0: And so having their snood and their toes and their beaks just cut off without painkillers.
2: Right. Well, same thing. Yeah. Same. We talked about this with chickens. Same thing with pigs, right? They cut their tails off. I mean, it's just a constant thing. I know even cows, they snip their tails for, I think, sanitary reasons, but they crop them.
1: Sheep. Well, like their bones,
2: yeah, it's like, what the hell are we doing?
1: Mutilation,
0: Yeah. At a few weeks old, they are moved to large windowless sheds which they share with up to 55,000 other turkeys. So the scale of these farms is mind-blowing. This is where they will stay for the rest of their short, miserable lives. Workers are free to treat the turkeys however they wish. They are not protected. Poultry are not protected in any way, legally. The turkeys are not able to practice any of their natural behaviors. So if you think about their mating behaviors, their flying and roosting behaviors, their foraging behaviors, their all of those things that we saw in the wild turkeys, these birds never, never get to do their natural behaviors because of the artificial manipulation that makes them so much heavier than their natural weight. Turkeys' legs often break beneath them. They're growing so fast, so big, so fast that their legs break. They can't even bear their own weight. And of course, they can't jump. And of course, they can't fly. The unnatural weight also causes them to regularly experience organ failure. So in these large sheds, because of all these health problems and the stress that they're under, et cetera, there are always a lot of dead birds laying around and they end up getting discarded. But it's worth noting that injured turkeys and diseased turkeys are still deemed safe for human consumption. That should give you a little...
2: Seriously.
0: Like that the turkey that you're buying, and this is true definitely of a lot of animals, all the animals in agribusiness, is that you don't know what diseases and what injuries and what open wounds, infected wounds,
2: right,
0: they had when they went to slaughter. Yeah, so according to the USDA, diseased and injured turkeys are still deemed safe for human consumption. And a lot of them are injured and sick.
2: It's worth noting, too, that many are saying the next pandemic is going to be a swine flu or an avian flu.
1: Mm-hmm. What's the percentage again of diseases like from animals?
2: Oh, zoonotic diseases? Yes. 75% of the diseases that humans get are considered to be zoonotic. COVID was zoonotic.
0: Coming from our treatment of animals.
2: Come from
0: consuming
2: animals.
0: Consuming animals.
2: Yeah, proximity to animals, eating animals, food preparation, that kind of thing.
0: So they spend their short lives packed tightly body to body on floors covered with dead turkeys and feces. The sheds are kept dark to reduce the turkeys' activity. So this is another way they're keeping them from fighting and injuring themselves and trying to escape and all these things. They keep them pretty dark all the time, which kind of has a sedative effect. But again, turkeys are all birds are so tuned into the light. You know, their body rhythms and physiology are so in tune with the amount of light every day. To keep them in complete darkness or near complete darkness every day is really inhumane. Modern farming has been able to manipulate the growth of turkeys genetically, but it still takes 80 pounds of feed to produce a 30-pound turkey. So even with all of the advancements in agribusiness, think about that. To create a 30-pound turkey, which is right, an enormous turkey, it still takes them 80 pounds of feed to get that size of bird. So,
2: right. So
0: we're wasting all of this food, giving it to a turkey, and then a lot of it is excreted,
2: right,
0: or ends up being whatever.
2: Well, of course, it makes me wonder about how much water that takes too. And again, we're going to get into this in a future episode where we talk about protein, but the return on investment here is horrible. We don't need a middleman. We don't need to feed the animals the food so that we can eat the animals. We can just eat the feed. We can, you know,
0: yep,
2: we can
0: eat the grain.
2: Yep.
0: They're also, of course, fed antibiotics. And, you know, keep in mind that 70% of our antibiotics are fed to farm animals. And that causes all kinds of other problems with antibiotic-resistant bacteria. So at 14 to 18 weeks old, that's as long as they get to live.
2: That's crazy.
0: At 14 to 18 weeks old, turkeys are sent to slaughter. And keep in mind, in the wild, turkeys live on average 10 years. So at just a few weeks old, they are sent off to slaughter. And I wanted to read from Jonathan Safran Foer's, one of his books called Eating Animals. And he kind of writes that book around the Thanksgiving question. He's kind of like, what is Thanksgiving? Why is it such a powerful tradition? And what are we going to serve for Thanksgiving? This is a quote in his book given by a person that he went with this person to a farm, a turkey farm, and they went in and he describes what they saw in there. And then he allowed this person, who remains nameless in the book, but he interviews them. And this is one of the things they said. These factory farmers calculate how close to death they can keep the animals without killing them. That's the business model. How quickly can they be made to grow? How tightly they can be packed? How much or little can they eat? How sick they can get without dying? What the industry figured out, and this was the real revolution, is that you don't need healthy animals to make a profit. Sick animals are more profitable. The animals have paid the price for our desire to have everything available at all times for very little money. These big turkey factories have incinerators to burn all the turkeys that die every day. Or people don't care to hear that when the industry sends turkeys off to be processed, it knows and accepts that it's going to lose 10 to 15% of them in transport. They're dead on arrival at the plant.
2: Wow.
0: So yeah, I mean, this is focusing on factory farms specifically, which if you go to the grocery store and you buy a turkey, basically 99% of all the animals that are eaten come from factory farms. That's just the reality. But we do want to always point out that even if a turkey was raised in the ideal environment and was treated with kindness every day of his or her life, the fact that we think we have a right to end their life at a fraction of what their normal lifespan would be, the fact that we think that we have the right to take their very lives from them, even if they were raised, quote, humanely, doesn't make it any more right.
2: Right.
0: But yeah, the factory farm is where 99% of consumed animals are having to exist.
2: Pretty sad.
0: And of course, the trip to the slaughterhouse can take days without food or water. And when they get to the slaughterhouse, turkeys are hung upside down by their legs, which often break in the process if they're not broken already. Their heads are dunked into electrified water to stun them. And then their throats are slit with a mechanical blade, which often misses. And then they are dunked into scalding hot water to defeather them. And many workers have testified that the stunning, getting dunked into the electrified water, often does not properly stun them. The mechanical blade that is supposed to slit their throat often misses. And then a lot of them are scalded to death, fully conscious.
2: Damn.
0: And this is considered just, what do we call it?
2: Humane.
0: It's called like normal farming practice, standard practices. This all falls under standard practices. In the U.S., 46 million turkeys are killed for Thanksgiving alone.
2: That's crazy.
0: That's only about 29% of the turkeys that are killed annually, according to the National Turkey Federation.
2: Jeez.
0: In industrial animal factories, turkeys know nothing of a natural life. The goal of industrial farming is to manipulate an animal's nature to make them grow as fast as possible with the least expense. For turkeys, this flawed equation involves intense confinement, genetic engineering, and a series of painful mutilations. Turkeys raised for meat bear little resemblance to their wild ancestors. The industry has no regard for the animal's instincts or general well-being. They are treated strictly as a commodity. So again, I mean, when you think about what we've done to them, they are bred to suffer. Like they are prisoners in their own bodies.
2: Right.
0: Their bodies have been so manipulated to be so unnatural.
2: Right. No, from the moment they're born into slavery and then they're murdered. It's crazy.
1: I just wanted to add up, just to put it into perspective, France, where I'm from, is like 67 million people, 49 million turkeys for Thanksgiving in the US.
0: Wow. Yeah, the scale is something that I still feel like I don't have my head around.
1: I can't even picture anything when it comes to the numbers of animals.
2: Yeah, we should try to figure it out.
0: Like
1: They say like 2.7 trillion animals are killed in animal agriculture every year, like it's including fish. Basically, they count fish per pound. Yeah. They deduct the lives from the pounds of fish. That's why like there's way more fish than any other animal that's killed and exploited every year. Yeah.
0: I've heard quotes like, if humans were killed at the rate we're killing non-human animals, the human population would be wiped out in a weekend, basically.
2: Wow.
0: Yeah, I don't think people, when you really stop and think about, you know, how many animals the average person consumes in a week or portions of it, I mean, or all the restaurants, the Arby's and et cetera, like you do start to think like, oh my goodness, like this is so much bigger than any of us want to even think about or fathom just the scale of it. But, you know, there are such things as farm animal sanctuaries, farmed animals that are rescued out of the agribusiness, and they are in a sanctuary. And these are around the country and probably around the world. People devote their lives to creating a farm, but it's not a farm.
1: Yeah, it's
0: a, I don't, so take that out. People devote their lives to creating this sanctuary for these animals to come and just live out their natural lives, unharassed, given, you know, just basic medical care and food and water and companionship. And so there are these amazing, I've never personally visited a farmed animal sanctuary yet, but I definitely would love to. And
1: there's one in Helena, by the way, guys.
0: Yeah, we need to check this out.
2: Road trip. We need to take a road trip.
0: But the turkeys that are rescued onto farmed animal sanctuaries display immense affection towards humans. They love to be caressed. People often remark that they respond just like their own dogs and cats. Turkeys even make a purring sound when they are content. Some turkeys climb into people's laps and make themselves comfortable. At Farm Sanctuary in California, a turkey named Lydia would run over to everyone and press her body against them. As soon as the person would crouch down, Lydia would crane her head over their shoulder, clucking all the while. It's amazing how so generous a hug can be given by someone with no arms, said somebody. Alice, a turkey who lives at the Poplar Spring Animal Sanctuary in Maryland, loves to join all the tours and walk around the whole sanctuary with everyone that comes to visit. She would get excited when the tour buses came and would run to the top of the hill to wait for the kids to come out of the bus. One time, the kids were acting up and the teacher ordered them to get in a single file line and back onto the bus. To everyone's surprise, Alice got in line and marched right onto the bus with all the kids.
1: I'm going with you.
0: She's like, I know what's going on. You don't mind me. So as we draw near to the holiday season, and I know tradition is very powerful, but it is time to at least stop and think and reevaluate what we accept in our traditions and what kind of traditions we want to pass on. And by choosing to live vegan, we can transform our food system and improve human health and safeguard our planet and improve the lives of billions of farmed animals, including turkeys. I'd like to close my part of this just with a quote, again, going back to Joe Hutto. He said, if I had to sum up my experience with the wild turkey, the most profound thing that I discovered is that they are so much more complex in their intelligence, their behavior, and their problem-solving ability than I ever imagined. They are sentient beings by every measure and every definition of intelligence. In their environment and in their world, they were without question so much more intelligent than I was. The time I spent with them was this wonderful kind of humiliation. We are not superior beings. We are just different beings.
1: It's gorgeous.
2: Yeah. Well said. Well said, Joe Hutto.
0: I would love to meet him.
2: Yeah.
1: Yeah.
0: He sounds like he's had an amazing life
2: right.
0: with animals.
2: 100%. All right. And with the, like Sarah was saying, tradition and Thanksgiving, I think a vegan tradition would be every vegan would watch a Gary Yourofsky's famous, the most important speech you will ever hear. I think every vegan, I could probably say every vegan is familiar with this speech.
0: Yeah, this is the video that caused me to go vegan.
1: Same.
0: Yeah.
2: Right.
1: Two out of three here.
0: Yeah, he's a wonderful person. I'm thankful for him.
2: Right.
0: And this video is available for free on YouTube.
2: Right. We have permission to use this. So, and exactly, it is free. So I guess without further ado, we're just going to play the section about Thanksgiving from Gary Yourofsky.
3: I am not going to let you off that easy while I got you here today. You know, we topped this all off, in my opinion, because every November, during that certain holiday people love so much, people take a dead turkey, open up the dead turkey's ass or carve out a really big hole in their ass, take some stuffing and shove it inside their dead empty ass, and use the little dead ass as an oven to bake some bread. Somebody else's dead, empty, bacteria-laden ass to make bread? Ass bread? And people think vegans are weird? Because we eat tofu and rice and beans and lentils? I tell people one of my favorite meals nowadays, yams. Boy, dish me up a plate of yams for dinner and I'm a happy guy. I know how most people are, though. I tell them this, they're like, but you just eat yams for dinner? I don't know, man, it's kind of weird. Okay. But somebody else's rib cage sitting on your plate isn't weird, doesn't make you think twice. Severed legs, sliced up thighs, and mutilated breasts sitting on your plate doesn't make you think twice. And you want to know why? Those blinders are on nice and tightly, aren't they? And I bet most of you were perturbed at me when the speech began and I accused everybody of having blinders on. I am not here to be your enemy. I am here to call you out, though. You might have had a pretty good excuse before I got here of being uninformed and misinformed. Okay. That's fair. Honestly, well, I was the same way for a long time. I'm kind of curious, though. What's the excuse now? You got a choice today. When you leave this room, you can choose to be radically kind. Never to intentionally harm another animal for breakfast, lunch, or dinner ever again. And these creatures have never harmed you, violated you, or taken advantage of you in any way, shape, or form. The least you can do is return the favor. Or you can stay radically cruel. Keep the status quo as is. Make sure animals have no freedom. Make sure they never experience one drop of human kindness. Make sure their babies are stolen from them. Make sure their beaks are sliced off, their horns are cut off, and their testicles ripped out. Make sure there's a knife in their throat every second of every day for eternity. Really hope you make the right choice. I want to wrap this speech up so we can do our Q&A.
2: All right. So Gary Yourofsky, pretty bold.
0: Yeah.
1: Awesome guy.
0: Bold is definitely the understatement.
2: Right.
0: Yeah. I have a lot of respect for the work that he has done.
2: Yeah, massive.
0: Before we wrap up the show today, we did want to mention a little update on Wayne Shung. Because we talked about him just a little bit on our last episode. We were talking about ag gag laws and activists who end up getting sued for rescuing animals from farms and getting them medical attention and get them rescued to a sanctuary. Wayne Zhang is an attorney, but he's also an animal rights activist. And he his most recent case that he was in was in Sonoma County, California, and he was being tried along with, I believe, some others for rescuing birds from an egg-laying facility and also a duck meat facility. And by the way, these are both facilities that supply Whole Foods grocery stores.
2: Interesting.
0: And as you know, Whole Foods always has certified humane stickers on all of their animal flesh and things like that. But in these facilities, they found egregious animal suffering, animals starving, injured animals that couldn't move, languishing, dying, dead animals. Some of them who couldn't get to reach the food and were too sick or injured to reach the food were actually cannibalizing each other alive.
2: Wow.
0: So they had footage and all of this evidence, which the judge would not allow into the court. So they kind of went in with their hands tied. They couldn't explain why they were doing what they were doing. And Wayne was found guilty on all the charges, except for one, which was a hung jury. So he's going to have to go to court again. So he's been held in the Sonoma County Jail since early November, and he's waiting his sentencing trial on November 30th, and is facing up to, I believe, 10 years in prison.
2: Yeah.
1: For rescuing.
2: You can write him at dxe.io/write-to-Wayne. Put that in your URL and you will find the requirements of how you can write him if you want to.
0: Yeah, I think we're going to try to write him a letter this week.
2: Yeah.
0: Just to kind of encourage him.
1: Yeah, so you can find all of our episodes on YouTube at Animalia Hour. And we're also on Instagram, on Spotify, and on TikTok.
2: Awesome.
0: Yeah.
2: All right, everybody. Well, thanks for listening.
0: Yes, thanks for joining us today. Thanks, have a good day.
1: Bye.

0: This is music. Music bring us together under one umbrella. Yeah, you know. Yeah, music. This is music. Music. Music. Yeah, reggae music. Is music, music, yeah. Well, music is not a one nation thing. Music is an international thing. So whether reggae music, disco music, house music, techno music, or still music, music. Everybody listen to music. The black man listen to the music. The Chinese listen to music. And the white man listen to the music. Yeah, music. This is music. Music. Music. Yeah. House music. Music. Music, yeah, hip hop music. This is hip hop music, music, music, music. And when you are dub, you can dub reggae music, house music. When you are dub, you can dub disco music, any music. I still dub music. Yeah. Everyone love music, you know. Music is the language of a nation. Music is roots and music is culture. Yeah. Music. This is music. Music. Music. Yeah, reggae music, music, music, music, music. Yeah, you know, this is music, music, music, music. Music is a family thing. Music is unity, and music is information. Music is vibes. Music is reality. Music is talking, music is walking, music is singing.
1: 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We started that off with Dubmatics, Ready Steady Sky. After that was Get On Up, Waldeck. And then in the background, we have This Is Music, Nazamba, and Stand High Patrol. Thanks for tuning in. It's the East Tech Show, Sundays, 5 to 7 p.m. Hope everyone is enjoying their Sunday. It's a nice Sunday. It's warm. It's chill. Yeah. So thanks for tuning in. Yeah.
2: So let me do a little groove for you and demonstrate that groove is.
3: I just had a feeling, always groove.
4: When there's a groove like that, the subliminal effect is everybody feels good.

0: 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Can you dig it?
1: We've got school for you.
2: Let's begin with the drums.

0: That feel, that groove, that pocket. Now I can do that because I know that. Look, you'll do the same thing in groove 100% of the time.
1: In the groove.
2: Who's got

you. All right. Let's see here. Started that off with Through the Groove, Little Harry. Little Harry. After that was From Island to Rock, Johnny Free D and Papa Jim. And then Scalloween, Scatterlights. Scalloween, because it's almost that time, Scalloween. Then Azizi Romero and Max. Wait, Romero. Romeo, Max Romeo and Azizi Romeo. Sign of the Times. Then the Specialist, Ghost Town. In the background, we got some Jaw Sun, Hold a Vibe, because everyone needs to hold a vibe, a good one. Keep on holding to that. 95.9 FM, KGVM, streaming online at kgvm.org. Hope your Sunday's going well. It's very nice. Nice fall. The trees, the leaves, and the bushes, too. Definitely changing. I've been seeing it because I do have a dog, and Hank is fantastic. Walk him a lot. Actually, he walks me. But you see it when you're walking your dog and hanging out. I think that here in the next few weeks, it'll pop. And we will all start to notice. Hooray for almost snow season. Yeah. Let's get some.

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